0: truth that I want us to look at. So I want you to turn, if you will, to Genesis, beginning in chapter 37. I just want to read a few verses to get us started, and then I want to give you a little background. And the scripture says in verse 1, "Now Jacob lived in the land where his father had sojourned, in the land of Canaan. These are the records of the generations of Jacob. Joseph, when 17 years of age, was pasturing the flock with his brothers while he was still a youth, along with the sons of Bilhah and the sons of Zilpah, his father's wives, and Joseph brought back a bad report about them to their father." Now, I want to give you a little bit of background about Joseph, because everything else hinges on this, and what I want you to listen to is this. There is one truth that goes all the way through his life. Remember that he's 17 years of age. He's a teenager when this starts. He dies at 110. But from 17 to 30 is a time of nothing but trials, heartache, burdens, misfortune, and pain. And oftentimes we come through those times and think, well, God, why do you let these things happen? So what I want to do is I want to take you through the trials that he faced during this time. And I want you to keep hearing one thing, because that one thing personally has helped me. If I could think of some of the things that God has taught me, but in one phrase, one idea, one principle that has sustained me through the most difficult, trying times of my life, this is that phrase. So let's look at Joseph for a moment. Joseph grew up in a family where his father had had dreams. God had spoken to him, didn't have the word of God. God oftentimes spoke in dreams in those days because there was no written word, and anything writing was very, very unusual. And so he grows up in this family, and the scripture says that Jacob, Joseph's father, loved him above all the rest of them. He favored him. And you recall the scripture says that his father gave him a coat of many colors. Well, as a result of that, this is the beginning of his trials, because the Bible says this was the way his brothers thought about him. And the scripture says that verse 3 of the 37th chapter, "Now Israel loved Joseph more than all the sons, because he was the son of his old age, and he made him a varicolored tunic. His brothers saw that their father loved him more than all the other brothers, and so they hated him and could not speak to him on friendly terms." I mean, not just once in a while, but this means, you know, they just didn't like him. They wish he wasn't there. And so then he had this dream. He had this dream about these sheaves. They were out in the field, and his bundle stood up, and all their sheaves bowed down. Well, that didn't make him very popular either. Then he had another dream, made everything worse. He dreamed that the sun and the moon and the stars all bowed down before him. Well, by this time, listen to what the scripture says. So they hated him even more. So he tells them the other dream. The Bible says that they were very jealous of him. And so what happens here in his family, nothing's going good for him. He grows up in a family where his father and mother love him dearly, but his brother hate him, and they're jealous of him. And so the first trial of his life is living in a household where he's not wanted, he's hated, they despise him. Now listen, this isn't just a little bit of anger, this is pure hatred. And you'll see that the next trial he goes through is proof of that. But remember this, he had a dream. He had a promise in that dream, that one day God would so use him that his family, his brothers, and even his mother and dad would one day bow down before him. Etched in his mind and in his heart, these dreams. And in spite of all that, his brothers just hate him and despise him. But here's what he did. He kept his focus on God. He did not allow his brother's attitude to make him angry, bitter, resentful, and hostile. So he comes to the next big trial in his life. So his father said, "Your brothers are out in Shechem with the flocks, and so I want you to go and find out how everything is going along." The scripture says they saw him coming, and they said, "Here comes the dreamer." Now, they didn't just dislike him, they hated him. So they decided, let's just kill him and get rid of him. And we'll just take his garments and kill a goat and dip it in blood and tell his father that he got killed by some kind of beast. And so the oldest one of the brothers, Reuben said, no, let's do this. Throw him in the pit. Throw him in a pit that had no water, which they would have said, well, then he'll just die of thirst because he couldn't get out by himself. And so Reuben did that with in mind, though, that he would come back somehow and rescue him. Well, so Reuben's off the scene for a while for some reason, and here he is. Now, his brothers not only hated him, but they're trying to kill him. And what's in his mind? He had a dream. He had a promise from God. So what sustained him through their hatred and bitterness, and we don't have any idea how they treated him when he showed up on the scene because of their hatred, you don't think they said to him, now, Joseph, take off your coat. Take off your coat and stand over here, and we're going to push you into this pit. No. You can imagine, full of hatred and bitterness and jealousy, what they did, what they said to him. So here he is lying at the bottom of this pit. And no doubt crying out, you know, why have you done this? What have I done to you? Whatever it might be. And so leaving him there, his focus was upon God, not his circumstance, because there's nothing he could do about his circumstance. Then, of course, the third trial he goes through is here he is in the pit. And so Judah, remember how important he is? The line of the tribe of Judah. This is the son of Jacob's family through whom the Messiah came. And so Judah says, here's what we should do. Don't kill him. Let's just sell him off to this caravan of Midianites. And so they sold him for 20 shekels. Well, think about this. Here he is now, his brother's hatred and animosity toward him. Not only is that bad enough, he thought he was going to die, but in spite of all that, something inside of him would not let that be a reality. They pick him up, sold him off to these Midianites. Now where is he going? He's getting further and further away from home and his family. Well, when he arrived in Egypt, and the capital probably, he was sold to a man by the name of Potiphar, who was head of the bodyguard of Pharaoh. So a little time went by. Now remember, he's a teenager when this begins to happen. Little time goes by, and Potiphar begins to observe this Hebrew slave. Now they, of course, would never dare eat with each other because they despised the Hebrews because they were shepherds. That's what they didn't like. And these, their class was so much higher than that. But he kept observing this young man until finally he probably gave him a little task in, a little task there. And he noticed that whatever he did it very well. After a while, he added some of his responsibilities. And the scripture says that he did so well that the Lord was with him. And now his master saw that the Lord was with him and how the Lord caused all that he did to prosper in his hand, that Joseph found favor in his sight and became his personal servant. He made him overseer over his house. All that he owned, he put in Joseph's charge. Came about that from the time he made him overseer in his house and over all that he owned, the Lord blessed the Egyptian's house on account of Joseph. Thus the Lord's blessing was upon all that he owned in the house and in the field. So he left everything he owned in Joseph's charge, and with him that he did not concern himself with anything except the food which he ate. Now, why would he do that? Think about this. More than likely, at some point, Potiphar said, you know, tell me about your background. I know you're a Hebrew, but what's going on? I'm sure he must have told him about his father and about his brothers and how they dumped him in the pit to die. And how he got to Egypt, and I'm sure Potiphar wanted to know that. How did you get here in the first place? And he realized that he'd been sold off by his brothers. And Potiphar was certainly a smart man, and he would not have been the bodyguard of Pharaoh himself. And so he had to recognize this. Here's a young man who does an excellent job at what he does, and he doesn't seem to have any anger in him. He's not bitter. He's not hostile. He's not defending himself. He's not on the defense. He is a Hebrew, but he's not objecting here, and he's not criticizing Egyptians. He's learned the language. Whatever I give him to do, he does very well. So over a period of time, as God demonstrated, listen, his favor in the heart of Joseph, God began to do an awesome work in his life. What I want you to see is this. His focus was upon God, not upon his circumstances. And as a result of his response to his trials and heartache and the way people had treated him, in spite of all of that, what happened? God kept him with the right spirit, and I believe a sense of gentleness about him. Very organized, very orderly, good leadership, because he turned everything. That means he turned all of his finances, everything he had, which would be totally unlike an Egyptian, he turned it over to a Hebrew slave. And then everything was going along rather well. And the Bible says, if you'll notice here, in this 39th chapter and the 7th verse, now Joseph was handsome in form and appearance. And Potiphar had a wife. And Potiphar's wife, no doubt, the whole idea of having a Hebrew slave in the household was a very negative thing, the way she responded later. And but she looked at Joseph and noticed he was good-looking and probably very strong. And but most of all, it was his spirit. He had a gentle spirit, very organized, very orderly, probably very a quiet spirit. And the more she noticed him, the less her husband looked, because he's a young man. And so the more she looked at him, the more she lusted after him. The more she lusted after him, the more she plotted and planned that somehow she'd be able to go to bed with this Hebrew slave. Now, they hated Hebrews. But to show you how the devil works, she kept looking and she kept watching and she kept planning. And one day, while everybody else was out of the household, she tried to get him to go to bed with her. And he would not do it. And I want you to notice what he said, because what he said is so very significant in this 39th chapter. Verse 7. It came about in those events that the master's wife looked with desire at Joseph, and she said, "Lie with me." But he refused and said to his master's wife, "Behold with me here. My master does not concern himself with anything in this house, and he's put all that he owns in my charge. There is no one greater with..." Listen. "There is no one greater in this house than I." It does not mean a prideful thing. What he's saying is, I'm the most responsible one and I'm in charge. "And he has withheld nothing from me except you. Because you're his wife, how then could I do this great evil and sin against God?" His focus was always on God. If his focus had slipped from God to this awesome opportunity to lie with Potiphar's wife, he would have been in serious trouble. No matter what she might have promised and what she might have guaranteed, what she might have said, that wasn't what got a hold of him. His focus was always on God. His focus was on God when he was with his family, when they tried to throw him into the pit and kill him, when he was on that trip to Egypt with the Midianites. Always his focus was on God, because God had given him a dream. And he had the promise of God. He didn't have the Word of God as you and I have. You and I, the reason God doesn't put a lot of dreams in people's eyes and minds today is because we don't need dreams. We have something far more certain and specific and promising and encouraging and believable than dreams, because most dreams don't make any sense anyway. And so here he is. And now he is being threatened by this woman. No doubt what she may have said. And so all the servants are gone. So when they happened to be together, and he refused her, he left his coat and left, and so she took it. And as a result, here's what she said. She called the other folks in, and she said, "The Hebrew slave whom you brought to us came into me to make sport of me. And I raised my voice and screamed. He left his garment beside me and fled aside." Now when his master heard the words of his wife, which he spoke to him, saying, this is what your slave did to me. Then, of course, Potiphar was upset, and the scripture says his anger burned. So Joseph's master took him and put him into the jail, the place where the king's prisoners were confined, and he was there in jail. No matter what he did, it's getting worse. Remember, he started out at the age of 17. And somebody says, "Well, what do you think Potiphar really thought?" Here's what I think he thought. I don't really believe this, but I'm going to have to put him in jail. For the simple reason, if my fellow Egyptians heard that my wife said a Hebrew slave tried to go to bed with her, and I believed the Hebrew slave rather than my wife, then it would have been extremely, extremely disgraceful. So he threw him in jail. Now, why do I believe that? Because if he really had believed that Joseph tried to go to bed with his wife, he'd have had him killed. People were killed for almost nothing. People being killed, almost nothing. And here his wife has accused Joseph of trying to go to bed with her. So he threw him in jail. So started out at 17. Now he's probably 20-some by this point. And if you ask him, do you believe in the one true God? Yes. Well, what's your evidence? Your brothers hated you. They threw you in a pit to die. You got sold in the caravan. You did your best in Potiphar's household, and now you're in jail. On what basis do you believe this God? Because he kept his focus upon God, not upon his circumstances.
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1: The Bible says it is for freedom that Christ has set us free. Here's a moment with Charles Stanley.
0: What does it mean to be set free in Christ? Somebody says, well, set free from what? And the very question oftentimes reveals that a person is not aware of what's going on in their life. Because you see, if a person is experiencing fear or jealousy or bitterness, unforgiveness, past hurts, addictions, lust, poor self-image, deliberate sins in their life, whatever it might be, attitudes and actions such as these enslave a person. And naturally, you're going to deny it. Because you see, that's Satan's strategy. If he can just get you to deny what's going on in your life, what's going to happen is you're going to still be enslaved by that very thing. And it's going to affect your entire life. You may feel on the one hand that you're free, but if you stop and examine your heart, what do you think about when you go to bed at night, the lights are all off, and you're thinking about what you're really doing with your life? What's going on? What are your attitudes? So often people live enslaved all of their life. Now the question is, can you be free? And the answer is, yes, you can. Jesus is the one who sets us free. And here's what he said in his word. In John chapter 8, in this 32nd verse, Jesus said, "And you shall know the truth, and the truth shall make you free." Well, what is this truth that makes us free? Jesus is the liberating power in our life. And there is no freedom apart from Him. Because you see, you may be able to correct a few things in your life, but sin enslaves to the point that only through Jesus Christ can you be set free. He said He came for the purpose to set us free. You say, well, how does that work in my life? Well, remember this. First of all, we have to confess the fact there is sin in my life. We have to confess the fact that somehow I can't do better. And you see, many people who say, oh, I could stop this if I wanted to. I can quit that. That's not enslaving me. The truth is, it is. And how does that freedom come into your life? By confessing that you are enslaved by that sin. And believing in your heart that when Jesus Christ died on the cross, that death at the cross made it possible for us to live above this sin.
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0: Welcome to Through the Bible with Dr. J. Vernon McGee. We got a terrific study ahead as we continue in the Old Testament book of Genesis. And this one happens to be a personal favorite of mine. Why, you might ask? Well, I'm glad you asked, because we catch a clear glimpse of Jesus. Yes, Jesus in Genesis. So hop aboard the Bible bus. We're headed to Genesis chapter 22. And while you find your place in God's Word, let's take a moment to hear from a few of our fellow travelers. Here's a letter. This is from Shyla, who watches our Canada program on satellite TV in India. I served as a nurse in a hospital for many years. My two daughters are now married and settled abroad. After I retired, my husband and I fulfilled our dream of building our own house. However, shortly after we moved in, he passed away. Living alone in that house was incredibly difficult. I felt a crushing sense of loneliness that eventually turned into depression. I would spend my days crying by myself. Sometimes I felt so lost that I would get into an auto rickshaw without any destination in mind. I would just go to a random park and sit on a bench and cry alone for hours. I lived in this darkness for 2 years. One day, a gentleman told me about the program. I decided to start watching, and it changed everything. The heavy burden of grief lifted, and my mind and heart were filled with deep, lasting peace. Today, I am no longer a lonely woman crying in parks. I am active and full of joy. I have even become involved in the ministry, serving and volunteering in any way I can. Well, don't you just love that? Here's another note. This is from one from Tatiana, who lives in Russia. Your program has not only helped me understand God, but to understand myself as well. It's like you bring the heavenly truths down to earth so I can understand. I didn't believe in God, but now I can't get rid of the feeling that I need to come to Him. It's urgent. I know that I need to repent of my sins and live the way you describe. Well, if you'd like to join our world prayer team in praying for listeners like Shaina and Tatiana, and for so many others who listen in more than 250 languages around the world, sign up at ttb.org. And letters like this mean so much to us, so don't forget to share your own story. It's easy. You can leave a note in the feedback section of our app. You can also email us at BibleBus@ttb.org, or you can always call us at 1-800-65-BIBLE and just leave a voicemail. After all, it is letter month. It's a special time of year here at Through the Bible where we ask people to pause and really reflect on what God's doing in their lives through our time together in His Word. So I hope you'll do that. Let's pray together. Heavenly Father, thank you for your Son, Jesus. As we open your word, Lord, help us to see him clearly and understand the significance of how you revealed him to Abraham. We ask this in his precious name. Amen. Here's Dr. J. Vernon McGee with our study of Genesis 22 on Through the Bible.
1: Now we have come through in the 22nd chapter, the final crisis in the life of Abraham. Actually, you could not ask Abraham to go any farther than he's gone here. Not only to sacrifice his own son, but to go contrary to all the teachings he'd been given from God. He had been taught that human sacrifice was wrong, and God does condemn it. But the important thing is that now God is making it clear that there will have to be a man to stand in the gap. There will have to be a man that will be capable of becoming the savior of the race if anyone is to be saved. And so that is a great lesson that's given to us in this. And as we went through the details of Abraham going to the mountain, actually right in the same area where the Lord Jesus himself was crucified, and that Abraham said God would provide himself a lamb, and they found a ram and offered him. But God did provide a lamb 1,900 years later in Christ, and now we find that God stayed his hand. And why didn't God let Abraham go through with it? I think it's self-evident. The fact of the matter is it was wrong, and God stopped Abraham. God spared Abraham's son, but God spared not his own son, but gave him up freely for us all. Now, we find here in verse 17 and 18, and I'll read them again, that in blessing I will bless thee, and in multiplying I will multiply thy seed as the stars of the heaven and as the sand which is upon the seashore, and thy seed shall possess the gate of his enemy, and in thy seed shall all the nations of the earth be blessed, because thou hast obeyed my voice. Now, we have here the fact that God says, in thy seed shall all the families of the earth be blessed. Now, what's he talking about here? What seed? Well, if you go to Galatians 3:16, you will find that Paul interprets what the seed means. And I'm reading now Galatians 3:16. Now to Abraham and his seed were the promises made. He saith not, and to seeds, that's plural, as of many, but as of one, and to thy seed which is Christ. You have the Bible's own interpretation of this. Now, Paul says back in the third chapter of Galatians, the 8th verse, he says, and the Scripture, foreseeing that God would justify the heathen or the Gentiles through faith, preached before the gospel unto Abraham, saying, in thee shall all nations be blessed. All right, when did God preach the gospel to Abraham? When God called upon him to offer his son Isaac upon the altar, that was the time that God preached the gospel to him, because he says here, in thy seed shall all nations be blessed. Well, that seed is Christ. And here we read in verse 18, and in thy seed shall all the nations of the earth be blessed. This is the gospel given to Abraham, if you please. I would like to make this addition here because it's something that is customarily passed by. We assume that Abraham and Isaac and Jacob and all of these Old Testament worthies, they were great men, but they're not as smart as we are. And they don't know as much as we know. I'm of the opinion that Abraham knew a great deal more about the deity of Christ and the gospel that you and I give him credit for. In fact, the Lord Jesus said, Abraham saw my day and rejoiced. So he must have known a great deal more than we give them credit for. You see, God had revealed a great deal to Abraham, but the Savior is not yet come. He's not coming, we know today, for 1900 years. But here on top of Mount Moriah, where Abraham offered Isaac, is a picture of the offering of Christ, and even his resurrection, all of it is here. Because after God called him to do it, it was 3 days before he even got down there. And God gave him back to Abraham alive on the third day, so that you have the death and resurrection of Christ. And Paul says God preached the gospel to Abraham. That's very important for you to nail down. Now we have, as we come to verse 19, so Abraham returned unto his young men, and they rose up and went together to Beersheba, and Abraham dwelt at Beersheba. Now we find here that we have a little insight into the family of Abraham. I'm not going into detail here, but let's just read verse 20 together. It came to pass after these things that it was told Abraham, saying, behold, Milcah, she hath also borne children unto thy brother Nahor. Now, he left him way back yonder in the land of Haran. And this is just a little sidelight on the family of Abraham. Now, this line will not be followed, but they will cross the line of Abraham a little later, and we'll see that when we get to it. But that is included here. And it's not our purpose to go into this. After all, if you read the rest of this chapter, you have quite an exercise in the pronunciation of names. And it's a worthy subject, but not for our purpose. Now we come to chapter 23. And as we come to chapter 23, why, we see the death of Sarah and Abraham's purchase of a cave in which to bury her, and that's the cave of Machpelah. Now, will you notice, as we come to chapter 23, we have first of all here the death of Sarah. And Sarah was 107 years old. These were the years of the life of Sarah. And Sarah died in Kirjif Arba. The name is Hebron, in the land of Canaan. And Abraham came to mourn for Sarah and to weep for her. Now, you have here the death of Sarah. And you'll notice her age is given as 127 years old. Now, she was 90 when Isaac was born. Now, we are told that when Sarah died in Kirjif Arba, it's Hebron. And we'll notice how Abraham even had to buy a cave in which to bury his dead, in the very land that God had given him. Now, why didn't he take her somewhere else to bury it? Well, because the hope they have is in that land. That is the hope of the future. And I'll move on down and read this, because although it's the arrangements for a funeral, and that's not very exciting or very interesting, and certainly becomes a little morbid to some, but it's very important to see here a great truth. Now I'm reading verse 3. And Abraham stood up from before his dead and spake unto the sons of Heth, saying, I am a stranger and a sojourner with you. Give me a possession of a burying place with you, that I may bury my dead out of my sight. Now notice Abraham calls himself a stranger and a sojourner, even in the promised land that God had promised to give him. And verse 5, And the children of Heth answered Abraham, saying unto him, Hear us, my lord, thou art a mighty prince among us. In the choice of our sepulchres, bury thy dead. None of us shall withhold from thee his sepulchre, but that thou mayest bury thy dead. Now this is a very generous offer of the children of Heth that lived in this land. They said to Abraham, You just pick your burying spot in any of our sepulchres, and that's it. We'd be delighted to have you. You see, Abraham had made a tremendous impression. He's a mighty prince. This man, influence counted for something. Verse 7, And Abraham stood up and bowed himself to the people of the land, even to the children of Heth. And he communed with them, saying, If it be your mind that I should bury my dead out of my sight, hear me and entreat for me to Ephron the son of Zohar, that he may give me the cave of Machpelah, which he hath, which is in the end of his field, for as much money as it is worth, he shall give it me for a possession of a burying place among you. Now the cave of Machpelah was the place Abraham wanted. But he wanted to buy it. He wanted nothing given to him. In other words, until God gave him that land, he'll buy what he needed and what he wanted. And now he actually buys a burying place. Now again, I ask the question, why didn't he take Sarah somewhere else and bury her? Well, he buried her there because it's the land and the hope of the future is there. Now you are going to find, as you go through the Bible, that there are two great hopes and two great purposes God has. He has an earthly purpose, and he has a heavenly purpose. Now, he has an earthly purpose. That is, with this earth on which you and I live, it's going into eternity. Now, it's going to be traded in on a new model. There'll be a new heaven and a new earth. But there's going to be an earth, and it's going to be inhabited throughout eternity. Now, that's the promise that God gave to Abraham and those after him. You see, this earth on which you and I live, God's not going to put it in the garbage can. It's not going to be put out in one of these lots where you have all these wrecked cars. God's not going to get rid of it. He intends to trade it in on a new model, and the new heavens, the new earth, will go into eternity, and there will be people to inhabit it. Now, that was the hope of Abraham. Abraham wanted to be buried in that land so that when the resurrection came, he and Sarah would be raised in that land. And he never knew how many was coming after him, but they're literally going to be millions going to be raised from the dead. And that's their hope. It's an earthly hope, and it'll be realized. Now, when our Lord, yonder in the upper room, said to these disciples who were schooled in the Old Testament, and they had the Old Testament hope, when he said to them, "Let not your heart be troubled. You believe in God, believe also in me. In my Father's house are many abiding places. I go to prepare a place for you. And if I go and prepare a place for you, I'll come again and receive you unto myself, that where I am, there ye may be also." Now that is the New Jerusalem. That is something that he's preparing today. And that's the place where the church is going. That will be the eternal abode of the church. Now that was brand new to these disciples, and I'm afraid it's brand new to a great many Christians today. God never told Abraham he's going to take him away from this earth to heaven. He kept telling him, "I'm going to give you this land." Now Abraham believed God, and that's the reason now that he wants to be buried, wants Sarah buried in that land, and it's a place for him to bury his dead. He intends to be buried there, and he is buried there. Now that's down at Hebron. We made a trip down there, and over that spot today, they have a mosque. It's a Mohammedan mosque. Franklin, in that entire land, when I was there, I never felt uncomfortable or just a little afraid, except at Hebron. We'd been warned to be very careful in Hebron, that there was a great deal of antagonism to the tourists and a great deal of antagonism to practically everyone. And of course, they let you in the mosque because it meant tourist dollars. And we went in and looked down through a little hole in the floor down into the cave. And whether Abraham and Isaac and Jacob are buried there, Abraham and Sarah are supposed to be there, Isaac and Rebecca are supposed to be there, and Jacob is supposed to be there. Rachel is buried on up at Bethlehem. Now, these men, all buried in that land. Why? They've got a hope of being raised from the dead in that land. That's their hope someday. They have an earthly hope. Now, our hope is a heavenly hope. And I hope that that is made clear to you today. And you can see the importance of why Abraham's dwelling on this so much here at this particular time. And now he has this deal to buy the cave. Now notice the transaction. "And Ephron dwelt among the children of Heth, and Ephron the Hittite answered Abraham in the audience of the children of Heth, even of all that went in at the gate of his city, saying, 'Nay, my lord, hear me. The field give I thee, and the cave that is therein, I give it thee. In the presence of the sons of my people, give I it thee. Bury thy dead.'" Now, notice Abraham and the generosity of these people and of this man Ephron in particular. Abraham bowed down himself before the people of the land. They certainly were polite in that day. We get the impression these were cavemen that carried clubs and clubbed each other. May I say to you, if Abraham, Isaac, and Jacob, and the Old Testament saints, in fact, the ones that are mentioned in this chapter, if they were in Los Angeles today and could go back and report to their folk, I think they'd say, "Do you know that the offspring are a bunch of cavemen? They're highly uncivilized, they're rude, and they're crude, and they're a disgrace." I think they would say that of us today. But we have the advantage, we can talk about them. But the interesting thing is, notice how polite they are. Abraham bowed down himself before the people of the land. Now, verse 13, "And he spake unto Ephron in the audience of the people of the land, saying, 'But if thou wilt give it, I pray thee, hear me, I will give thee money for the field. Take it of me, and I will bury my dead there.' Ephron answered Abraham, saying unto him, 'My lord, hearken unto me. The land's worth 400 shekels of silver. What's that betwixt me and thee? Bury therefore thy dead.' And Abraham hearkened unto Ephron, and Abraham weighed to Ephron the silver, which he had named in the audience of the sons of Heth, 400 shekels of silver, current money with the merchant." That is the legal tender of that day. "Now the field of Ephron, which was Machpelah, which was before Mamre, the field and the cave, which was therein, and all the trees that were in the field, that were in all the borders round about, were made sure unto Abraham for a possession in the presence of the children of Heth before all that went in at the gate of his city. And after this, Abraham buried Sarah his wife in the cave of the field of Machpelah before Mamre, the same as Hebron, in the land of Canaan. And the field and the cave that is therein were made sure unto Abraham for a possession of a burying place by the sons of Heth. And apparently that place today, a mosque built over it, is the mosque there at Hebron. And by the way, it's considered either the second or the third most important mosque of the world of Islam. They have many beautiful mosques, Cairo and in other places. Some of them that I've seen are absolutely beautiful. But the ones that are the most important, of course, would be Mecca first. And I'm not sure whether this one at Hebron or the one in Jerusalem is considered number two. But then the other one would be number three. So you can see how important this is, because they all go back to Abraham. Now, that reveals the importance of this chapter. And it's going to become important because Isaac's going to be buried here. And Jacob will die way down in Egypt. And he wants to be buried here. And he is buried there, by the way. Now, we come to chapter 24. And Abraham sends his trusted servant to get a bride for Isaac back in Mesopotamia in the land of Haran. And the success of the servant in securing Rebekah. And here's one of those, let me say, beautiful chapters of the Bible. Tells a lovely story. Very beautiful story, by the way. I want to begin reading. I will not get very far in this chapter, but we're going to see a wonderful love story. And again, it'll reveal that God is interested in the man that you marry, young lady. And he's interested in the young lady that you marry, young man. God's interested in it. I believe that there are two things that God has given to the human family. One is marriage, and the other is capital punishment, or that is human government. God permits man to rule himself today, and that is something I think that's universal. And these are two very important things. Now, when these are broken, a government will fall apart. You see, the home is the background of any government. God knew that, and he made that in marriage. And we find the same thing true relative to government. A government must have the power to take human life in order to protect human life. That is the purpose of it, because human life is sacred. That's the reason God gave these laws. Now, he's interested in your love story. And it's wonderful when you bring God into it. You'll find out that the first miracle our Lord performed was when he went to a wedding, Cana of Galilee. I don't know how many weddings he went to, but he went to that one. And now, as we come to this 24th chapter, and Abraham was old, well stricken in age, and the Lord had blessed Abraham in all things. Now he's going to send his servant to get a bride for Isaac. But we'll have to save that until next time. So until next time, may God richly bless you, my beloved.
0: There were some tender, painful moments in this portion of our study. But next time, we're going to turn the page to a beautiful love story. So be sure to hop back aboard the Bible bus next time. 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Now, as we go, I want to mention that we've got more great teaching ahead this weekend. So join me this Sunday for the Sunday sermon by Dr. McGee titled The Greatest Tongues Movement on Record from Genesis chapter 11. I'm Steve Schwetz, and I'll be here saving a seat on the Bible bus just for you.

0: Through the Bible is a five-year study of God's entire Word, and together we discover God's purposes in history and our lives, found only when we believe in Jesus Christ. Do you know Him yet?
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10: Listen, preaching about the grace of giving, as far as the Word of God is concerned, is just as important as preaching on prayer, as preaching on righteousness, as preaching on sin, as preaching on evangelism. In fact, you've heard me say many times that Jesus spoke more about the subject of money and material possession than any other subject. This is a sacred subject. This is a holy subject.
9: Welcome to Leading the Way with pastor and author of more than 50 powerful books, including his latest, An Unholy Alliance, Dr. Michael Youssef. No matter where you are, the topics of giving and generosity often trigger eye rolls, maybe even feelings of distrust. But I want to encourage you to listen intently to this message from Dr. Youssef, because he focuses you on God's perspective of generosity, not man's. And that makes the words life-changing. And a little later, I'll let you know how you can get in touch with the Leading the Way team. Right now, though, straight to God's Word with a message to help you understand grace giving from Dr. Michael Youssef.
10: There is not a parent who is under the sound of my voice, right here on radio, whatever, who would not testify to the danger of giving their children everything and never expect any form of gratitude, any form of thankfulness from their children. You would agree, right? Parents who will never train their children in developing the attitude of gratitude are going to raise up spoiled brats. I know, might as well put it bluntly, right? Parents who never teach their children how to express thankfulness to their parents and to God for the blessings that they are receiving every day, they will end up being monsters as adults. Parents who never impart the spirit of thankfulness to their children, they're going to end up with children who are discontented and unhappy, who will grow up to be adults who are discontented and unhappy. That's a fact. Ah, but the same is with God's children. It works the same way. With God's children, works exactly the same. If we take and take and take and take from the grace of God and never in a tangible way express our thankfulness to Him, then we, spiritually speaking, are going to be spoiled brats. Now listen, this is not even just a scripture, well, that's a scripture, be everything, or even my idea. Let me tell you how modern science is even coming to that conclusion. Social scientists are coming to the conclusion that this is the best thing for humanity. Listen to what Dr. Carl Menninger, the great psychiatrist, said. I quote, he said, money giving is a good criterion for a person's mental health. Now, I did not say that, Dr. Menninger did. In fact, he said, generous people, he continued, are rarely mentally ill people. Yeah, I want to say amen to that. Now, let me be upfront with you. This is not a popular subject. I know that. And I dare say that many of you are going to love this message. You know why? I know. There are the most generous people on the face of the earth in this congregation. I'm not flattering you. That's a fact. And I rejoice in that. But I can honestly tell you that some of you are not going to be able to wait for the message to be over. Now, those of you hilarious givers are going to shout throughout this message. You're going to shout amen all the time. But the tightwads, oh man, you're going to mutter under your breath, I should have stayed home today. I can hear you already. Listen, preaching about the grace of giving, as far as the Word of God is concerned, is just as important as preaching on prayer, as preaching on righteousness, as preaching on sin, as preaching on evangelism. In fact, you've heard me say many times that Jesus spoke more about the subject of money and material possession than any other subject. This is a sacred subject. This is a holy subject. Jesus said, "Where your money is, there is your heart also." He did not say, look, where is your talk? That's your treasure. He did not say, where is your singing? There is your heart. He did not say where your teaching is or where your preaching is. There is your heart. He didn't say that. He didn't say where your activities are. There you'll find your heart. He did not say that at all. He said, where your money is, there is your heart also. Now, some of you are going to discover where your heart is today. You've been wondering all this time. And I have prayed all night for the Holy Spirit to do some heart transplant surgery today, that you will find your heart. The Apostle Paul was dealing with the Corinthian church. It was a prosperous church. This church claimed to have all the gifts of the Holy Spirit. This church was bragging about their knowledge. This church was so proud of their biblical sophistication that they would not even want to listen to the Apostle Paul. They were boasting of how spiritual they are. Well, the Apostle Paul was taking pledges for the work of the kingdom in Jerusalem. And he went to all the churches that he had planted and he said, look, he said, I am asking for pledges to help in the work of God in Jerusalem. Well, guess what? The Corinthians returned the largest pledge card of all the other churches. Well, they said, that's befitting. Now, I'm telling you, this is kind of a rough translation, but you know what I mean. That's exactly what was going on. It's just I'm putting it in the vernacular, as it were. But when the time came to collect on the pledges, they weren't giving. They weren't anywhere to be seen. They were quiet. Paul was not hearing from them. He said, what is going on here? You see, finally he writes to them, and again, this is a rough translation. He's saying, look, anyone can talk a big talk. Anyone can try to impress people of how spiritual they are. But your pocketbook speaks louder than your words. That's exactly what he's saying. So, the Apostle Paul gently begins to teach them what? He's teaching them about grace giving. Not legalism. He is teaching them about grace giving. Here in 2 Corinthians, the Apostle Paul is saying this. Listen carefully, please. He is saying to them, those of you who have received the grace of God freely and without charge, you must be able to dispense the grace of God to others. I think the Apostle Paul is teaching them something very significant and is teaching us something very important. It's very important, Dad. Don't miss it. Paul is teaching them that grace giving is not the same as duty. That you feel, well, I've got to do this, you know, just as such. I've got to get this out of my, I know I've got to do it. It is not even the satisfaction that you get out of giving. No. What is he saying? He's saying that it is an absolute privilege. It is an honor for anyone to be co-worker with the Lord Jesus Christ, to be co-laborer, to be partner with Jesus in the best, in the work of the kingdom. That's what he's saying. The one who created all the billions in the world, the one who created all the gold in the world, the one who created all the silver in the world, he's saying, I want you to be my partner. I'm going to do all of the work. Yeah, I just want you to be my partner. That's what Paul is saying here. This is a privilege and honor for us to give in partnership with the Lord Jesus Christ. That's grace giving, not legalism. So in chapters 8 and 9 of 2 Corinthians, Paul deals extensively with what it means to practice grace giving. Turn with me, please, if you haven't already, to 2 Corinthians chapter 8. Three things. Number one, he is saying that grace giving is God honoring. Look at verse 2. Number two, he's saying grace giving gets God's blessings. Verse 5. Thirdly, he's saying grace giving is God's model. Grace giving is God honoring. How can grace giving honor God? Well, listen, look at the verse. Here's what he said, verse 2. Out of their most severe trial, their overflowing joy, and their extreme poverty, welled up rich generosity. He said, wait a minute. This is an unlikely formula for giving. I mean, you got severe trials, you got an overflowing joy, okay, we'll understand that, but then you got extreme poverty. This is the most unlikely formula for giving. I agree with you. I do agree. We don't know, of course, much about these trials or the trials that they're going through, the Macedonians. But all we know, the word severe there, it doesn't mean just a tiny little problem. It means a horrendous trial. They're going through a tough time. When everything is going well in your life, and you give God the crumbs, you're really not honoring God. You're not honoring God. But when everything is blowing up at your face and you give to God sacrificially, you are absolutely honoring God, and God promised He will never forget that. That's what it says. Listen, I know the normal human reaction. And the normal human reaction And when we are facing trials in life, when we're facing difficulties in life, we say, oh man, I've got enough problem of my own. I just don't have time to think about somebody else's problem. My plate is full. I have more than I can, I've got more than enough of my fair share. I cannot help anybody right now. That's a normal human reaction. But we're not called to live in the normal human reactions, right? And people use these things as an excuse not to do anything. Now, I have some news for you in case you haven't heard them before. The news are these. Problems, we all have them. Every one of us. You said, oh yeah, but my problem more than his and more than hers. Let me tell you something. You don't know what his or her problems are. And you're making a terrible mistake when you think you're the only one who's got problems. Problems is part of being in the human race. Problems are part of living. You got problems? Sure. Welcome to the human race. We all have problems. But that's not the attitude of those who have received the grace of God. That is not the attitude who have freely received from His hand salvation, eternal life. That is not the attitude of those who know the Lord Jesus. And that's not the attitude of those who are recipient of the grace of God, that awesome grace. In fact, it is because of that grace that we have received so freely from His hand. It is because of this grace. It makes us more sympathetic with other people when they are going through trials. It is because of that grace that our trials make us more sensitive toward others. Our trials make us more understanding of the trials of others. Our trials give us the ability to minister to others with compassion. That's the difference of what the grace of God does. And that is why the Apostle Paul is saying here in 2 Corinthians that out of the most severe trials, they're overflowing joy. What have they got to be joyful about? What have they got to be joyful about when they got there in the midst of severe trials? Well, they had the joy in the fact that God's grace found them. And beloved, I want to tell you, that's enough. That's enough to make you joyful until you close your eyes in death. They had joy in the fact that they had been bought with the price of the blood of the Lamb. That they've been brought by Him out of darkness and direction that's going to hell into light that is taking them to heaven. They were so joyful that they are on their way to spend eternity in heaven. And that is why they had overjoyed in their giving. Please hear me right. If giving to the Lord is a burden to you, like paying taxes is a burden, you are missing out on the overflowing joy that comes from being a hilarious giver. If you only give so that you can fulfill some social obligation, you are missing out on the joy of what it means to be a hilarious giver. If you give to causes that you know that you and your family are going to benefit from, you are missing out on the joy that comes out of

with the sacrificial element in the gift. Grace giving is honoring to God. Grace giving gets God's blessing. Look at verse 5. And they did not do as we expected, but they gave of themselves first to the Lord and then to us in keeping with God's will. If you have never committed your life to Jesus Christ and you're a philanthropist and all that, that's fine. I'm not going to stop you. I'm not to discourage you. But only when you give your life to Jesus Christ will you understand what it means to give grace giving. Because grace receiving produces grace giving. And if you've never committed your life to Jesus Christ, I beg you today, commit your life to Him. You may have been into churchianity, you may have been to religion, but you really have never received the grace of God. Say today, God, give me that grace so that I might turn my life over to You. Because what does it mean to be a Christian? Now, a book's written on that, and I'm not going to give you a treatise on it. I'm going to tell you very simply, in the simplest of terms, what does it mean to be a Christian? It means that you have given your life over to Christ. That you have admitted you can't save yourself, you cannot forgive yourself, and you needed Him to forgive you and save you. It is surrendering of your life to the Lord Jesus Christ. What it means to be a Christian? It means that you now being assured of eternal future. Simply put, it means that you have taken the most precious possession that you have, your soul, and gave it to Him, entrusted Him with it, believing that He is going to take care of you. Now here's the sad part that literally brings me to tears. Listen to me carefully, please. The sad part is this, that there are some who are willing to commit their lives to Christ, their most treasured possession, but not their money. Could it be that they prize money above their own souls? Can it be? Think about it. Can it be possible that the reason they are not trusting God with their giving is because they've never been saved? Paul said they first gave themselves to the Lord. Then everything else became just that. What? Things. Things. That's it. Grace giving is God honoring. Grace giving gets God's blessings. And thirdly, grace giving is God's model. Look at verse 9 of 2 Corinthians 8. For you know the grace of the Lord Jesus Christ, that though He was rich, for your sake He became poor, so that you through His poverty might become rich. Listen, the giving of the Macedonian was unbelievable. It was incredible. The giving of the Macedonian was sacrificial. But you know what? It is nothing in comparison to what God gave. Nothing. What He gave is incomprehensible. So what is the Apostle Paul saying? Here's what he's saying. He's saying before the incarnation, when the Lord Jesus Christ was in the presence of God the Father, He owned everything that the Godhead had owned. That's all of the galaxies, including that tiny little planet called Earth, with all of its gold, with all of its silver, with all of its diamond, with all of its stocks and bonds. He owned it all, and yet He laid it aside and became poor, bled to death on a cruel cross. Why? Paul said, for your salvation, for my salvation. Never in the entire history of the universe did anyone abandon so much in order to become so poor so that so many can become rich in grace. Our greatest model for giving is the cross of Christ. With this, I'm going to conclude. Francis Havergal, who wrote this song, "Take my life and let it be consecrated, Lord, for Thee." She was a believer. She loved the Lord. People were singing that song for several years. They've been blessed by it. Oh, take my life and let it be, Lord, consecrated. But there was a joy in her life that was missing. And the Holy Spirit of God was pointing His finger at a very exquisite, very valuable jewelry collection in her

0: possession. This not only was expensive and was not only had incredible value, but it became to Francis an idol. And the Holy Spirit kept saying, I can't use you until you take that idol off your life. Finally, she submitted to the voice of God and to the leadership of the Holy Spirit. She opened her box and she took one piece that has family history and family connection that she wanted to pass it on. And then she wrapped the entire magnificent jewelry box. And she walked it down to the headquarters of CMS. That's the Anglican Church Missionary Society in London. At that time, the CMS Church Missionary Society took the gospel to the uttermost parts of Africa and Asia. And the reason today we have the most committed and the most lively, biblically sound Anglican churches in Africa and Asia is because of the work of CMS. And God laid that on her heart. Give it to the lost. Give it to the preaching of the gospel. And she said, I've never had greater joy than when I packed that box and handed over to the officials of CMS. Now she was able to write the last stanza. Take my silver and my gold, not a mite would I withhold. I'm going to ask you a question only you can answer. What are you withholding from God? What idol are you keeping? When His finger and Holy Spirit is bringing you under conviction again and again, what is it?
1: Dr. Michael Youssef with words of challenge and a question to consider. What are you withholding from God? Reach out to Dr. Youssef and the Leading the Way team at ltw.org.
0: We stand at a crossroad of history, and we can walk through these doors of opportunities that God has opened for us, or we can do nothing. We have the choice.
2: Leading the Way continues its five-year mission to passionately proclaim the uncompromising truth of Christ in three strategic areas where the need is greatest and the doors are open. 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We continue to pray for a spiritual awakening in the Western Church, asking the Lord to mobilize believers to stand firm for uncompromised biblical truth in their homes, churches, and communities.
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1: You don't have to try to whip up bravery to face whatever the future holds. The grace of the Lord Jesus Christ is with you. The love of God is with you. And the fellowship of the Holy Spirit is with you.
2: God is with his people, and what a tremendous blessing that is. Thank you for joining us for this Friday edition of Renewing Your Mind. We are concluding our time in H.B. Charles Jr.'s series, Blessing and Praise. And today he considers one of the most famous benedictions in Scripture. Here's Dr. Charles now, the pastor of Shiloh Metropolitan Baptist Church in Jacksonville, Florida.
1: We are considering selected passages of the Bible where there are recorded doxologies, declarations of praise, or benedictions, statements of blessing. One of the most famous benedictions is recorded in 2 Corinthians chapter 13, verse 14. It is called the grace, and it is arguably the most well-known of all of the benedictions around the world. This passage is commonly used by pastors to announce God's blessings on his people as they scatter from the place of worship. This benediction is beautifully stated, theologically rich, and spiritually comprehensive, even though it is very brief. It is an ocean of truth in just a teaspoon of words. Often called the grace, this benediction is the only benediction that directly mentions all three persons of the Godhead. God the Father, God the Son, and God the Holy Spirit, each are mentioned in this benediction. But even though we have a picture of God in all of his fullness, this is not about the Trinity. It is about the saints. And it is about how Father, Son, and Holy Spirit are at work together to give assurance to those who are in Christ Jesus. It is about the blessings the saints receive from the Godhead, specifically grace, love, and fellowship. 2 Corinthians is Paul's sequel to 1 Corinthians. Would-be leaders have risen up in that church to undermine Paul's influence, to overthrow Paul's leadership. Paul wrote 1 Corinthians to address the problem, and it only exacerbated the problem. It seems as if 1 Corinthians gave them ammunition to keep waging war against Paul. So 2 Corinthians is the most personal and biographical letter of Paul in the New Testament. It is as a shepherd here. He's just opening his heart to the flock, pleading with them. But in this personal letter, we see all of the troubles that plagued the church at Corinth. This verse, the grace, is his final statement to this troubled church. And in his final statement, this most personal letter has nothing to do with Paul. He points them Godward and says, the grace of the Lord Jesus Christ, the love of God, and the fellowship of the Holy Spirit be with you all. Warren Wiersbe said it well, that the church is a miracle, and it can only be sustained by the miraculous ministry of God himself. No amount of human skill or talent or programs can make the church what it ought to be. Only God can do that. He's right. Only God can do it. But here we see that God is willing to do it. The Godhead is at work to make the church what it ought to be, providing grace and love and fellowship. In fact, this benediction says that we can face the future with confidence that the abundant blessings of God are with his people. This Trinitarian benediction gives us a triple assurance. God is with us. First, it says that the grace of the Lord Jesus Christ is with you. The grace of the Lord Jesus Christ is with you. Paul wrote definitely 13 letters in the New Testament, and his letters regularly appeal to grace. He is known for the doctrine of justification by faith alone. But truly, grace is more Paul's watchword than faith. We are saved by faith alone because it is by grace alone. And here, Paul points us to grace. What is grace? It is God's unmerited favor. It is his undeserved kindness. It is the goodness of a superior showing favor to a inferior who is unworthy. I heard one old preacher simply say that grace means it could have been another way. In fact, it should have been another way. We give God every right and reason to condemn us, to judge us. And yet, because of Jesus Christ, he shows us favor. The grace of God is ultimately seen in his saving work in Christ. Salvation is the purest expression of his grace. Ephesians chapter 2, verses 8 and 9 says, by grace you have been saved through faith, and this is not your own doing. It is a gift of God so that no one may boast. Herein we find the way of salvation. We are saved by grace. God has chosen us in Christ by his grace. He has called us to himself by his grace. He has justified us through faith in Christ by his grace. He is sanctifying us by his grace. He will glorify us by his grace. We are saved by the finished work of Christ, which is God's gracious gift to us. But in a real sense, there is this ongoing work of grace, if I may say so. It is Christ himself that dwells within. The grace of the Lord Jesus Christ is Christ himself dwelling within. In 2 Corinthians chapter 8, verse 9, Paul says, for you know the grace of the Lord Jesus Christ, who though he was rich, yet for our sake became poor, so that we through his poverty might become rich. He became poor for us. It's a picture of his humiliation in the incarnation and his crucifixion. And that gracious Savior is with us. He dwells within us. We live and face the future with the assurance that the grace of the Lord Jesus Christ is with us. It is the ongoing blessing of the Lord Jesus Christ on our lives. R. Kent Hughes comments here that the picture of his grace remains tilted over the saints, waiting to pour out fresh expressions of his love. We are beneficiaries of the grace of the Lord Jesus Christ. John Calvin called this the whole blessing of redemption. The blessings of our salvation indeed can be stated no better than this: the grace of the Lord Jesus Christ. In Ephesians 1 verse 3, we are told that we should bless God because he has blessed us with every spiritual blessing in the heavenly places in Christ Jesus. These blessings can be succinctly stated in one word: grace. This grace is sufficient because of its source. It is the grace of the Lord Jesus Christ. Note the full title. It is the grace of the Lord Jesus Christ. Jesus referring to his humanity. Lord, his sovereignty. Christ is deity. We are beneficiaries of the grace of the Lord Jesus Christ. Paul affirms this earlier in this letter. He had a thorn in the flesh and he prayed three times that God would remove it. The Lord refused and said, "My grace is sufficient for you." And so as he ends this letter, he says, face the future with confidence because you're not traveling by yourself. The grace of the Lord Jesus Christ is with you. Friends, that's enough. But it's not all. He secondly says, the love of God is with you. The love of God is with you. The grace of the Lord Jesus Christ and the love of God and the fellowship of the Holy Spirit be with you all. Again, all three persons of the Godhead are mentioned in this benediction, but it's somewhat out of order. We typically refer to the Trinity as Father, Son, and Holy Spirit, but this is no academic theological statement of the Trinity. This is a declaration of praise that presents the Godhead experientially. In a real sense, you cannot know the love of God until you experience the grace of the Lord Jesus Christ. And so he says, not only the grace of the Lord Jesus Christ, but the love of God be with you. God is a God of love. Verse 11. He begins these final greetings by saying, finally, brothers, rejoice, aim for restoration, comfort one another, agree with one another, live in peace, and the God of love and peace will be with you. God is the God of love. In fact, 1 John 4:8 says God is love. God personifies love. It is essential to who God is. Mercy is his restraining love. Grace is his forgiving love. Providence is his overseeing love. His wisdom is his guiding love. Calvary is his proven love. Heaven is his eternal love. If it has to do with God, it has to do with love. He is the God of love, and his love is with us. Oh, friends, this does not discount the fact that he is the God of law. He's a holy and just and righteous God. But in Christ, he has poured out his love to unworthy rebels like you and me. 1 John 4:8 says God is love. How do we know that God is love? Because he woke us up this morning and started us on our way. Well, there are people that don't believe God exists, but he woke them up this morning, started them on their way. We know God is love, 1 John 4:8, because 1 John 4:9 says, in this was the love of God manifested, that God sent his only son into the world that we may live through him. The love of God is with us, and it is perfect love from a perfect God. God does not love us because we are lovable. We are lovable because God loves us. His love is perfect, and his love is permanent. Human love fails because human love changes. A person who loves you dearly today can change their mind tomorrow. Sometimes we may give them reason. Sometimes they don't need a reason. But this is not our God. Lamentations chapter 3, verses 22 and 23 says, the steadfast love of the Lord never ceases. His compassions never come to an end. They are new every morning, and great is your faithfulness. Consider these two statements, friends. God could never love you less than he loves you right now. And God can never love you more than he loves you right now. He loves us perfectly. He loves us permanently. You know what this means? It means you don't have to be haunted by your past mistakes. You don't have to be overwhelmed by your present circumstances. You don't have to be worried about future uncertainties. The end of Romans chapter 8 declares that nothing can separate us from the love of God, which is in Christ Jesus our Lord. The Prince of Preachers, Charles Spurgeon, was walking down a country lane with a friend. They passed by a barn, and on top of the barn was a weather vane. And on the weather vane was the words, "God is love." Spurgeon complained, "That is the wrong sign for that weather vane. The weather vane moves with the blowing of the wind, but God's love is constant." His friend corrected him and said, "Charles, I think you misunderstand the sign. The sign is meant to indicate whatever way the wind blows, God is still love." Isn't that good news? Whatever way the wind blows, whatever the storms may be raging in our lives, God loves us. And his love is with us. The grace of the Lord Jesus Christ is with us. And the love of God is with us. That's enough. But it's not all. Paul says the grace of the Lord Jesus Christ and the love of God and the fellowship of the Holy Spirit be with you all. This is one of the great explicit statements in which the Holy Spirit is placed alongside equally with the Father and the Son. That doesn't happen too often in the scriptures, not because the Holy Spirit is not God, but the Holy Spirit is the shy member of the Trinity, if I may. In John 15, verse 28, Jesus says, "When the Holy Spirit comes, he will bear witness about me." And in John 16, verse 14, Jesus says, "When the Holy Spirit comes, he will glorify me." The Holy Spirit is the shy member of the Trinity. Whenever he shows up, he's always saying, "Look at Jesus." But here, the Holy Spirit in all of his fullness is presented alongside God the Father and God the Son. And all three persons are involved in caring for the church and sustaining the church, building up the church and the saints who live therein. What is this fellowship of the Holy Spirit? Well, first, it is direct fellowship. We have fellowship with the Holy Spirit. This statement is a blessing to the saints, but it teaches us something important about not just the Trinity, but the personality of the Holy Spirit himself. Who is the Holy Spirit? Two essential answers to that question. Holy Spirit, first of all, is a person. He's not an it or a force or a power. Scriptures show us how the Holy Spirit thinks and chooses and wills. The Holy Spirit is a person, and more than that, the Holy Spirit is God. In Acts 5, Peter confronts Ananias and Sapphira and warns them that they have lied to God, and in the same setting, he says, "You've lied to the Holy Spirit." Because the Holy Spirit is God. And the proof of both the personhood and the deity of the Holy Spirit is affirmed here in this benediction. You and I can fellowship with the Holy Spirit and so benefit from his ministry to us just as much as we do the love of God and the grace of Jesus Christ. We have direct fellowship with the Holy Spirit. My father passed away when I was 16 years old. And the month later, the God that took away my father gave me a passage to comfort me in my grief. And I've lived with this all of my adult life. It is Romans 5, verses 3 through 5. But Paul says, but not only so, but we rejoice in our sufferings, knowing that suffering produces endurance, and endurance produces character, and character produces hope. And I love that fifth verse of Romans 5, that hope never disappoints us. You will never be disappointed when you hope in God, because the love of God, Romans 5, verse 5 says, is poured into our hearts by the Holy Spirit that he has given to us. This is the fellowship of the Holy Spirit. He lives within to give us constant assurance of God's love for us in Christ. So we have fellowship with the Holy Spirit. Think about that. The fellowship of the Holy Spirit means that the believer's answer to the question, where is God, is that he is within. By the indwelling presence of the life giver King, God lives within. And we are beneficiaries of the fellowship of the Holy Spirit. But not only do we have fellowship with the Holy Spirit, we have fellowship through the Holy Spirit. I don't think we can dismiss the fact that Paul gives this benediction to this troubled church that is divided. There was trouble and division and sin in this church. And in this final statement to this troubled church that is so divided, he commends them to the fellowship of the Holy Spirit. The Holy Spirit binds us to God, but it also binds us to one another. It binds us to God. Notice how he uses the conjunction and here. The grace of the Lord Jesus Christ and the love of God and the fellowship of the Holy Spirit. The Holy Spirit binds us to God, but it also fellowship binds us to one another. Even though Paul spends this letter defending himself, listen to his closing word. The fellowship of the Holy Spirit be with you all, not just those who I like, not just those who are on my side, not just those who don't get on my nerves, but the Holy Spirit be with you all. It is a reminder that there is no place for divisions and cliques in the Church of Jesus Christ. Anyone who is trying to build or nurture an us versus them mentality in the church is not of God. The grace of the Lord Jesus Christ is with you all. The love of God is with you all. And the fellowship of the Holy Spirit is with you all. Father and daughter would take afternoon walks. One day they walked further than typical. The houses were bigger, the streets were longer, the faces were unfamiliar, and Dad was concerned that his baby was overwhelmed by the new experience. He leaned over and said to her, "Dear, do you know where you are?" Smiling, she said, "No, Daddy." "Do you know how to get home from here?" "No, Daddy." "Are you afraid?" Still smiling, she confidently said, "No, Daddy." He said, "Well, baby, you are a brave little girl not to know where you are and not to know your way home and not to be afraid." With an even bigger smile, she says, "Daddy, I don't have to be brave. I'm with you. You don't have to try to whip up bravery to face whatever the future holds. The grace of the Lord Jesus Christ is with you. The love of God is with you, and the fellowship of the Holy Spirit is with you." Amen.
2: Amen. "Daddy, I don't have to be brave. I'm with you." What a beautiful picture of the gospel and the presence of God in the life of a believer. 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
4: 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Listen as I share a very important point with you concerning critical issues of the aging experience. Are you a caregiver for someone whose memory is changing? We will have lots of tips for you that may make your daily life easier. Rule number 1 is summed up as, do not argue. Here's an example. You and your spouse have been going to the same restaurant for years, but yesterday when you arrived, your spouse said, "Oh, I've never been here before." You are quite surprised, and being in the real world, you promptly corrected them and said, "Of course you have been here before. We've been coming here for 10 years. Your spouse gets upset, they do not believe you, and dinner is ruined. Please rethink your response. You are trying to bring them into the real world, but that is not their world. Ask yourself, does it matter that they think we have never been here before? A response that helps them save face as well as keeps your blood pressure down would be something like, "I'm sure we're going to have a great meal here tonight." Think about this. Do you want to be right or do you want to be happy? As long as there are no safety issues involved, go with the flow. Did I say something today that got your attention? I'm Donna True, and I can be reached at 772-223-7800, Council on Aging of Martin County at the Kane Center. That's 772-223-7800.
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2: Jesus is calling out not to the Jewish people, but to those who God calls isles and people from far. This designation, these designations of people from far are from far distant lands to Israel. And this is how God is designating the peoples of the world on continents, which as far as Israel is concerned, may be termed as far distant islands. These are the peoples of the world, the far distant islands, like the far distant island of North America and the far distant island of South America and the far distant island of Africa and the far distant island of Asia. So in the first chapter of this book, God called out to the heavens to hear him when he said in Isaiah chapter 1, verse 2, "Hear, O heavens." Now Jehovah Jesus is calling out for all the peoples of the earth to hear him. In the last chapter, as we mentioned, Jehovah Jesus called out to the Jewish people to hear him when he said in chapter 48, verse 1, "Hear ye this, O house of Jacob." But the Jewish people would not hear Jehovah Jesus. And in frustration to their refusal to hear him, Jehovah Jesus said in Isaiah 48, verse 4, "I knew that thou art obstinate, and thy neck is as an iron sinew, and thy brow as brass." The Jewish people, the very people of God, who should have been the people most listening to their God, Jehovah Jesus, and then carrying out what they hear to the ends of the earth, this people are obstinately not hearing God. So Jehovah Jesus, in a state of frustration, now turns to the distantly far Gentiles for them to hear him as he pours out his heart to them in a very, this chapter represents a very passionate cry that is nothing short of heartbreaking. This is a very personal cry of Jehovah Jesus where he is speaking from his heart as he uses the word "me" twice in verse 1, and he uses the word "my" twice in verse 1. His cry starts with a command to hear him personally in verse 1. Verse 1, "Listen, O isles, unto me." And when he said that in verse 1, "Listen unto me," he was wanting them to see that he had something very personal to say about himself. When he said that in verse 1, "Listen unto me," he's telling us that what will follow from verse 1 are not just words of the Bible. They're not just words of God. These are the words of Jesus, of Jehovah Jesus. You know, in a red letter version of the Bible, the red letters are in the Gospels and they are the words of Jesus. If I was making a red letter version, there would be many red letters in the Old Testament. And verses 1 through 6 of this chapter, Isaiah chapter 49, would be in red letters because this is Jesus speaking very personally. Or he starts off in verse 1, "Listen unto me." He wants us to see that what is going to be said is coming right from the lips of Jesus. He wants us to see how these words in the Bible, the words of God, are associated with Jesus, just as he said that we are to live by the words of God and see them as coming right out of the mouth of God in Matthew 4:4, but he answered and said, it is written, man shall not live by bread alone, but by every word that proceedeth out of the mouth of God. He meant that we are to see the words of the Bible as coming right from the mouth of Jehovah Jesus, and that we are to live by these words that come from the mouth of Jesus, as he said in John 6:63, the words that I speak unto you, they are spirit and they are life. Without food, there's no life. Life needs food. Without the words of Jesus, there's no life. Spiritual life needs spiritual food. We are to live by the words of Jesus that in the Bible and see them as coming right from the mouth of Jehovah Jesus. The first thing that Jesus says to the far distant peoples of the earth is in verse 1. He's telling all the Gentiles, the Lord hath called me from the womb, from the bowels of my mother hath he made mention of my name. Again, I want to go back to the fact in chapter 48, the chapter before, he tried to speak to the Jewish people and then concluded they were obstinate. They wouldn't hear. Their brow is as brass. Their neck is like iron. So now in a state of frustration, he is turning to the peoples of the world, to the Gentiles. And he's telling them, God the Father called me from the womb. We wonder, how much does a baby in the womb feel and understand? We're told that a baby in the womb responds to his mother's voice. We're told that a baby in the womb responds to music while he's in the womb. Here we are told, when Jesus was in the womb of his mother, Jesus heard God the Father call him by name. And when Jesus was in the womb of his mother, Jesus heard God the Father call his name. While in the womb, Jesus has a calling from God. And he tells us what his calling was in verse 3. He said unto me, thou art my servant, O Israel, in whom I will be glorified. Jesus tells us in verse 3 that God the Father has called Jesus from the womb to be the Father's servant who will glorify God. And he tells us in verse 3 that God the Father is calling him by the name, and he's calling him by the name Israel. When we read that, we say, wait a minute. I thought the Jewish people were called Israel. How could Jesus be called Israel? But God did call Jesus Israel. And this is not the only place, because in Hosea 11:1, God said, when Israel was a child, then I loved him and called my son out of Egypt. Then in Matthew 2:15, we read that Jesus and his family were in Egypt and was there until the death of Herod, that it might be fulfilled, which was spoken of the Lord by the prophet, saying, out of Egypt have I called my son. So Jesus is called Israel because he represents Israel. He is the king of the Jews. That cannot be taken away by anybody. The person who won the most Olympic medals was the swimmer Michael Phelps. He represented the USA. And when Michael Phelps won a medal, it was announced, the USA has won gold. That didn't mean that every American got in that pool and competed and won the gold medal. That meant that Michael Phelps represented the USA and he won the gold medal for the USA. In the same way, when Jesus heard from the womb, God say to him in verse 3, thou art my servant, O Israel. That meant that Jesus was to represent the Jewish people in the servants of God. And then Jesus tells us how God equipped him to do this work. In verse 2, he says, he made my mouth like a sharp sword. In the shadow of his hand hath he hid me, made me a polished shaft. In the quiver hath he hid me. So Jesus has told us that he was called to be God's servant, and the Father has equipped him specially to be his servant, just as God does for each one of us who become servants of God. And now Jesus tells us what the Father specifically called Jesus to do in verse 5. And now saith the Lord that formed me from the womb to be his servant, to bring Jacob, that'd be the Jewish people, to bring Jacob again to him. In verse 6, he said that he was to restore the preserved of Israel. The Father has called Jesus to bring the Jewish people back to God again. That is the calling of Jesus, to bring the Jewish people to God. The Father has called Jesus to restore the Jewish people back to God. That's the calling of Jesus. That's why Jesus said about his calling in Matthew 15:24. He answered and said, I'm not sent but unto the lost sheep of the house of Israel. Luke 13:34, he said, Oh, Jerusalem, Jerusalem, how often would I have gathered thy children together as a hen doth gather her brood under her wings. Romans 10:21, but to Israel he saith, all day long I have stretched forth my hands. The calling of Jesus was to, a verse 6, restore the preserved of Israel. The calling of Jesus was a call to restore. Jesus had a ministry to restore Israel. Someone ought to have an organization called Israel Restoration Ministry. That was the calling of Jesus, to bring the Jewish people back to God and restore them to the place of being the people of God. And when Jesus heard that calling from God, when he heard God the Father call him, go to the Jewish people, the response of Jesus was excitement, as he said in Psalm 40, verse 7. Then said I, lo, I come. In the volume of the book, it's written of me. I delight to do thy will, O God. Thy law is within my heart. So Jesus came to earth really excited to be a success in bringing the Jewish people back to God. And Jesus passionately poured his whole soul, his strength, his every bit of ounce of strength that he had to bring the Jewish people back to God. And after he had worked so hard and spent all his strength to bring the Jewish people back to God, the results were John 1:11. He came unto his own, and his own received him not. What did the Jewish people say about him when he tried to bring them back to God? The Jewish people looked at Jesus and they said the words of Isaiah 53:2. He hath no form nor comeliness. When we shall see him, there's no beauty that we should desire him. He's despised. He's rejected of men. He's a man of sorrows, acquainted with grief. We hid as it were our faces from him. He was despised. We esteemed him not. The response of the Jewish people to God the Father, who sent Jesus to bring them back, was Luke 19:14. His citizens hated him and sent a message after him saying, we will not have this man to reign over us. The response of the Jewish people to Pilate about Jesus was Luke 23:21. They cried out saying, crucify him, crucify him. In another place, this man ought not to live. And when Jesus, who was very sensitive, looked at the end results of all his efforts to bring the Jewish people back to God, this is his statement in verse 4. Then I said, I've labored in vain. I spent my strength for nothing and in vain. What word would you use to describe that statement? Depression. He was very depressed. It was very depressing for Jesus to look at the Jewish people he came to bring back to God. And Jesus had to admit in verse 4 that he'd worked for nothing, that he had spent all of his strength for nothing, and that he had failed. He spoke about how hard he worked on earth in John 9:4, when he said, I must work the works of him that sent me while it's day. The night cometh when no man can work. And at the end of all his work, he says, in verse 4, I've labored in vain. Jesus said this because he had not been successful in bringing the Jewish people back to God. And he said in Matthew 23:37, "Oh, Jerusalem, Jerusalem, thou that killeth the prophets and stonest them which are sent unto thee, how often would I have gathered thy children together, even as a hen gathers

time of your birth to accomplish that one goal. You didn't take any vacations or breaks for in your whole life so that you could accomplish that goal. That one goal in life was always before your eyes. It was what you thought about from the time you woke up in the morning till the time you closed your eyes at night. You were consumed with accomplishing that one goal. You spent all your money, you spent all your strength to accomplish that one goal, which was your life work. And how would you feel if you arrived at the end of your life and you looked back over the results of what you gave all your strength, all your time, your all to accomplish, and you had to conclude, I have failed. I gave it my best, but I did not accomplish my life goal. I spent all the strength of my life and all the time of my life to accomplish this one goal. And finally, I'm finished and I see now that I have been a complete failure. I've not accomplished my life goal for which I gave my all. How would you feel? How would you feel if this was you? Depressed, miserable, disheartened, wasted for nothing? I know a little bit of what Christ felt like. The Jewish Press of Baltimore wrote an article about me, about Tom Cantor trying to convert the Jews. And they said that the Jews have not been converted. And they said, and therefore, Tom Cantor is a complete failure. And I had to hang my head and said, you're right. And they said, quote, article they wrote about me, if Cantor really cares about Jews, he can contribute his money. And I thought, what greater cause than to be saved from hell? Like Jesus, I just know a little bit of what it's like to give life and money to try to bring the Jews back to God. We just finished our Paris campaign, as you know, 670,000 books distributed in Paris, getting ready for the London campaign, and I don't know, 9 million copies around the U.S., 2 million throughout Israel. Just had a campaign of putting up 160 billboards throughout Israel, $285,000. I know a little bit of what it's like to have a life ministry that's dedicated to seeing a restoration of Israel come back to God, an Israel restoration. Recently, I was asked, how many Jews have turned to Christ from all your ministries? I thought about it and I said, I know of one for sure. And I share in this depression in verse 4, I've labored in vain. I've spent my strength for naught and in vain. Those are the words of Jesus. And that makes me feel like I'm in good company. Anyone who works even unsuccessfully to see the Jewish people come back to God is in good company with Jesus. Misery knows company. My Jewish friend recently attended a Passover Seder with a mutual friend. And during the Seder, they started to discuss me and my efforts to convert Jews to Jesus Christ. And they were discussing how much I was giving and spending and so forth, and how unsuccessful I've been in my life efforts. And they were trying to figure out what keeps Tom going. What keeps him trying to convert the Jews when the Jews do not convert? And one of them said, Tom must love the chase rather than the catch. That statement, Tom loves the chase rather than the catch, was said because they see how involved I am in the chase to see Jews turn to Christ, and they see how Jews don't turn to Christ, and they see that I continue to chase the Jews to turn to Christ, so they say, he must love the chase more than the catch. When I was told that, it made me think. It made me think also because Mike Johnson's church has asked me to workshop with their church at their retreat. And they said, we don't want you to teach us how to convert the Jews. We want you to teach us why we should convert the Jews. Made me think, if there's no success, why do I do it? The most famous Jew, Albert Einstein, said, the definition of insanity is doing the same thing over and over again, but expecting different results. Well, for over 50 years, I've been evangelizing the Jews over and over again and expecting different results, which according to Albert Einstein makes me insane. In The Fiddler on the Roof, Tevye is asked the question, you may ask, why do we stay up there if it's so dangerous? We stay because Anatevka is our home. If I were Tevye, I would say, you may ask, why do I keep evangelizing the Jews if there are no results? I do that because evangelizing the Jews is my calling. The answer is, I evangelize the Jews because evangelizing the Jews is my calling. That's what Jesus Christ would say if he was asked that question, that fiddler on the roof question. You may ask, why do I keep trying to turn the Jews back to God if there is no results? And I do that.

0: because of Isaiah 49, which says, the Lord hath called me from the womb. Jesus would say, I try to turn the Jews back to God because that's my calling. The Father called me to turn the Jews back to God. But just the fact that Jesus had the calling, it didn't stop the depression from Christ seeing that he failed to succeed in bringing the Jews back to God. And so how did Christ stop the depression over his failure to bring the Jewish people back to God? He stopped the depression in one word, and that word is yet. In verse four, yet surely my judgment is with the Lord, and my work or reward is with my God. What he meant is that it's not up to him to judge his work. It's up to God. It's not up to us to judge our work. It's up to God. Christ pointed this out in a parable that he spoke in Matthew 25:14, where he said, the kingdom of heaven is as a man traveling into a far country who called his own servants and delivered unto them his goods. And unto one he gave 5 talents, to another he gave 2, and to another 1, to every man according to his several ability, and straightway took his journey. Then he that had received the 5 talents went and traded with the same and made them 5 other talents. And likewise, he that received the 2 talents, he also gained other 2. But he that had received 1 went and digged in the earth and hid his Lord's money. And after a long time, the Lord of those servants cometh and reckoneth with them. And so he that had received the 5 talents came and brought other 5 talents, saying, Lord, thou deliverest unto me 5 talents. Behold, I have gained beside them 5 talents more. His Lord said unto him, well done, thou good and faithful servant. Thou hast been faithful over a few things. I will make thee ruler over many things. Enter thou into the joy of thy Lord. He also that had received the 2 talents came and said, Lord, thou deliverest unto me the 2 talents. Behold, I have gained 2 talents beside them. His Lord said unto him, well done, good and faithful servant. Thou hast been faithful over a few things. I'll make thee ruler over many things. Enter thou into the joy of thy Lord. Then he which had received the 1 talent came and said, Lord, I knew thee that thou art a hard man, reaping where thou hast not sowed, gathering where thou hast not strawed, etc. 2 men responded to the calling and did the work. 1 made 5 talents, the other 2 talents, both the men had different results, where 1 man had over 2 times more than the other man. But both men were told that they were faithful, they were good, and they both received the same reward. Of Matthew 25:21, his Lord said unto him, well done, thou good and faithful servant. Thou hast been faithful over a few things. I'll make thee ruler over many things. Enter thou into the joy of thy Lord. That was said to both men. The one man with over twice the results did not get more than the man with less, and he didn't get a better praise or a better reward. Both men were told they were faithful. They received the same reward. The man who didn't even half the results of the other, he didn't give up in discouragement, but the man who did not obey the calling, he lost everything. And then the God the Father at this point, verse 5, now God the Father steps in with his comment and acknowledges that Christ had failed to bring back Israel. But God has a great yet also. In verse five, and now saith the Lord that formed me from the womb to be his servant to bring Israel again to him, though Israel be not gathered yet, shall I be glorious in the eyes of the Lord, and my God shall be my strength. And he said, it's a light thing that thou should be my servant to raise up the tribes of Jacob, restore the preserved of Israel. I will also give thee for a light to the Gentiles, that thou mayest be my salvation unto the ends of the earth. That was God saying to Christ, stop with the depression. You've been faithful. You did what you could. I will give you the greater reward of being my salvation to the ends of the earth, to be the light of the Gentiles. Hence, we sit here today in this church because of that statement.
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3: How would I know? 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
2: You smell of smoke and ale. You were at the racetrack, weren't you?
3: I'll tell you this much. If Gilbert doesn't have someone rescue him in the next few minutes, he's sure to lose more than his shirt.
4: I can pay you what I owe. I only need to write to my mother.
5: 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You'll pay me now!
1: Don't miss the next Lamplighter Theatre.

0: Well, hello there. It's good to have you back. You're always welcome here at Lamplighter Theatre. On our last visit.
1: Sitting here, Keith, I can't shake this feeling. There's an iciness in my chest. So deep I can hardly breathe.
2: That sounds like fear, but why?
1: Seeing the train. Watching the fields race by, I...
2: Will? Will, are you okay?
1: Something I can't remember.
2: Just relax, Will. Take deep breaths. What are you seeing?
1: Blood. Blood all over the snow and on my face. I can feel it.
3: We have a new boy who will be joining us this term.
1: I'd be happy to go, Dr. Fanshawe.
3: Oh, thank you, Will. His name is Fair. Gilbert Fair.
1: Pardon me. Are you Gilbert Fair? Going to St. Michael's?
4: I am.
1: I'm Will. I'll be driving you.
4: Well, don't just stand there looking like a chowderhead. Help me with my things.
1: My apologies. You look familiar somehow. Have we met?
4: Doubtful. I'm a Fair. One of the most wealthy and prestigious families in all of London. And judging from your shabby appearance, I can't imagine we'd ever be in the same social circles.
1: You're right. Perhaps you look similar to someone I know. My carriage is up the hill. You'll like St. Michael's very much. The boys are friendly, and we have a good bit of fun. Just yesterday, my friend George scared Foster. He's the head boy. By putting a rabbit in his knapsack.
5: That rabbit could only dream of jumping as high as Foster did.
4: I should expect more maturity from students at a school of this reputation. My father was one of the largest donors to St. Michael's before he died.
1: Oh. I'm sorry about your father.
4: It was a long time ago. But that's why Mother insisted I come to this school instead of Eton. For whatever reason, she has the utmost respect for it. And Dr. Fan... whatever.
1: Dr. Fanshawe. He is a very good man. You're like everyone here.
4: Doubtful. I'm not prone to liking people, nor are they prone to liking me.
1: I can't imagine. Why, you're as pleasant as a squirrel with its tail caught in a barn door.
4: You're mocking me already, Will?
1: I'm teasing you.
4: Well,
1: I only tease boys that I'm fond of. Do you care to ride up in the front with me, or in the back?
4: I know I can be disagreeable.
1: Well, let's not call it disagreeable. Let's say you're... spirited.
4: That's what my mother says.
1: So you'll sit up front with me. I'll point out the sight.
4: Yes. With you.
6: That boy!
1: George, what troubles you?
6: That new boy, Gilbert! I don't like him. He's never played cricket in his life, and yet he was trying to tell us the rules.
1: He does have strong opinions.
6: I think he's spoiled and pompous.
1: George, you mustn't speak so.
6: The other boys are saying the same. He talked for 15 minutes about his huge boat and why it's the finest boat in all the world. I don't know how you stand to be around him as you do.
1: For some reason, I feel drawn to him. He's having a rough time of it at the moment.
6: Your sympathy is both admirable and alarming.
1: Alarming?
6: He's the type who will take advantage of your kindness. You wait and see.
7: After that literature exam, this walk is just what I needed.
8: It was more difficult than I expected. Of course, Will here probably earned a perfect score, as usual.
1: Don't know about that.
4: You could have helped me study more, Will. I became confused towards the end.
7: Let him have a break now and again, Gilbert.
8: I don't know about the rest of you, but I'm sweltering hot.
7: I as well. And the river looks rather welcoming.
8: Exactly what I was thinking.
4: Nonsense. We're still in our uniforms.
8: Don't be so prudish, Gilbert. We can roll up our trousers and wade.
5: Come on, Gilbert. Take off your socks and shoes.
6: Do you see the fish in there? They're enormous.
5: Whoa. I wonder if we could catch one with our hands.
7: Oh, this feels much better.
8: I'd like to see you try and catch a fish like that.
5: You could give it to the cook for Sunday dinner.
7: Yeah.
5: What a treat that would be.
6: Here goes one, Will. Over by the rock.
5: Lock it. Yes. And I'll grab it.
7: It's getting away.
6: No! Did you get it?
5: All I got was wet.
7: Look at you, you're hot. Whoa.
5: Oh, yes. I forgot to mention the rocks are a bit slippery.
7: I can't wait to hear what Miss Adelaide says about the two of you.
8: Don't you mean
5: the three of us?
6: What?
7: Come on.
4: Ridiculous. I'm the youngest one here, and yet I'm the most sensible.
8: And the least fun.
1: Foster, be kind. Gilbert, we're merely playing. We have no other classes today.
7: And our uniforms will dry.
4: Seems you'd want to represent your school better than by being a bunch of hooligans.
1: Come on, Gilbert, be a good sport.
4: I'm going back. Please, Will, come walk with me.
1: I suppose I can.
6: You're leaving, Will? But we haven't even caught a fish yet.
8: Must you always care for Gilbert?
1: I'll see you at dinner. Pay no mind to them, Gilbert. Shall we go up to the moors first? I'll need some time to dry off. I wouldn't want Dr. Fanshawe to see me like this.
4: Very well. I've never been up this way. Why did you jump in with the other boys?
1: The better question is, why didn't you? If you hope to gain friendships here, you need to be more agreeable.
4: I don't need more friendships here. Having you as a friend is enough.
1: But I can't be your only friend. I ought to spend some time with the other fellows, not just you.
4: The other fellows? Like that silly George who you insist on always being around.
1: George is nearer to family than a friend. He's the closest I have to a brother. And that's a valuable gift.
4: I wouldn't know. The only brother I had died before I could remember him.
1: Oh. I'm sorry.
4: Don't be. I get so vexed when my mother speaks about him. If he had lived, perhaps she'd have loved him better than me.
1: I don't think mothers are like that.
4: I wonder, is it very wicked not to be sorry he is dead?
1: I think it is. Your poor mother must have grieved terribly. Especially since she lost your father as well.
4: Yes. The thought still saddens her.
1: Tell me about your mother.
4: She's as beautiful and kind as any woman you'd ever meet. Even more so than Miss Adelaide.
1: You do say?
4: Yes. She has the sweetest smile. And she's tender and generous and wise. I'm very blessed to have her. It saddens me a bit that she's without me. In that stuffy house with an even stuffier grandmother.
1: Why does she live?
7: Get him!
4: You're wet! You're getting us muddy!
7: We found the perfect vine to swing over the river. You must see it!
5: Well, I suppose we could take a look at it. Come with us, Gilbert.
4: Very well.
9: Looks like an excellent place to cheer from.
6: Keith? Keith! What are you doing here?
9: Come here! I thought I'd surprise you with a visit.
6: Will! Will! Keith's here!
5: Keith! How good of you to visit! It's wonderful to see you.
9: You too.
5: What brings you here?
9: Well, Dr. Fanshawe contacted me recently and requested I come and meet with him. And the both of you as well.
6: What about? Believe me, Keith, I didn't know Marston would actually eat the cockroach I put in his sandwich.
9: No, George, you're not in trouble. But you both recently turned 15, and it's time we all sat down and figured out what you plan to do with your lives. We'll meet with him tomorrow.
7: Will, are you coming back? We need you.
1: There are only a few minutes left in the game. Do you mind?
9: Not at all. Go on. George and I will wait here.
1: Thanks.
9: So, how are you doing, brother?
6: Keith, I've always minded what you said that day about guarding our hearts from jealousy and resentment towards one another.
9: I'm glad.
6: Of course you were talking about Will, who's practically good at everything. Did you know he can even balance an egg on his head?
9: No, but it's doubtful that skill will take him very far.
6: I've always been proud of him. Proud to be his friend and brother. Even when it was hard. Nothing could come between Will and me. Until now.
9: What is it now?
6: Gilbert Fair. A sulky, overbearing, arrogant...
9: Now, think a bit. Would you want your mother to hear you talk like that?
6: No. But Gilbert makes me so angry. He and Will are always together. Gilbert refuses to have other friends, and he insists Will be around him all the time.
9: You don't truly think Will would forget the friendship you two share? You love one another like family. I know that for myself. You must trust Will. Trust the brotherly love that you share with one another. Will would never turn his back on you.
6: But I've always felt like I was his best friend. And now, I take second place. Second place in music and athletics and schooling is all fine. But second place in friendship...
0: This is Lamplighter Theatre at lamplighter.net. And now, back to Lamplighter Theatre.
3: You could be very proud of both boys. Shall we bring them in now? I'm sure they have much to add to the conversation.
9: Indeed.
3: You can come in now, boys. Please, have a seat.
1: Thank you,
6: Dr. Fanshawe.
3: I'm sure you know the point of this meeting is to determine the direction of your future, taking in mind your interests and abilities, but most importantly, the calling God has on your lives. Because if you do not pursue God's will, your profession, no matter how affluent, is sure to bring disappointment. What you need is true wisdom, not rhetoric or empty speeches. Character, not cleverness. Deeds, not words.
6: Yes, sir.
3: Now, which of you is the elder? Let him speak first.
1: Well, we don't know, Dr. Fanshawe.
3: Very well. You're the taller, Will, so you begin.
1: I've given much prayer and consideration to this question, sir, and I think I would like to compete for the scholarship here at St. Michael's.
3: To go to university? You do realise there is only one scholarship offered, and it's very competitive.
1: I do. But I do not wish to burden the Killian family with any more expenses. They've already been more than generous.
3: I see. Well, I believe you have a strong potential for earning the scholarship. Your marks are superior. Continue working hard, though. Foster and Marston will be competing, and I expect them to do well. Now, what would you plan to study at university?
1: I would like to study to be a teacher. Perhaps one day you would employ me as a master here.
3: Ooh, your plan seems a good one. Dr. Killian, would you agree?
9: I agree. With one exception. Will has not been a burden on the Killian household. We have been honoured to have him as part of our family.
1: Thank you, Keith.
3: The examination for the scholarship will be in 3 months, and as you know, the requirements are very strict. Any scrapes will have you immediately disqualified.
1: Yes, sir.
3: Now, George, what are your plans?
7: I'd like to study mechanics and engineering.
9: A very good choice.
3: Particularly for a boy who created a pulley system to wash the dishes.
9: Indeed.
7: Perhaps with some schooling I can make a non-exploding version.

0: It's good to get away from school for a little while, since we'll be confined there for the next 3 days.
1: We've made it to the top. Look around. We can see for miles.
0: Looks like there's some sort of camp over there.
1: Where?
0: Next to the trees. See the smoke?
1: Oh, yes. And the wagon.
0: Gypsies. They must be here for the races tomorrow. Shall we go pay a visit? Perhaps they could read our fortunes.
1: No. No. That's inviting evil.
0: Very well. Let's head back. Before dinner, you can help me with my Latin. I'm having a terrible time with my verbs.
1: I don't think I'll be able to.
0: Why not? You're done taking your scholarship exams. Aren't they announcing the results next week?
1: Yes, but I need to speak with George about something urgent.
0: Urgent? What is it? Why can't you share with me?
1: It's really only something George would understand.
0: I'll never be able to fathom why you spend time with him. He's nothing more than a noisy idiot.
1: What? You can't say that.
0: And why not?
1: George is nearly a brother to me. And if you don't take those words back, we can't be friends.
0: But it's true. He is a noisy idiot.
1: That's enough. You'll say no more. Don't speak with me again, unless it's to ask my pardon. From here on out, we are no longer friends.
2: Are you sure the gypsies you saw were the Fays? There must be a great number of gypsies.
1: I'm certain. I recognise the wagon. Reuben had one blue wheel on the front right.
2: Yes, I remember.
1: How could they be here? So far from Cornwall?
2: I'm sure they're only here for the races. A place to sell their wares. They'll be gone in a couple of days.
1: I wish Keith was still here. I can't believe it. After all these years...
2: Perhaps we could talk to them. I'll ask them again for information on your birth family.
1: My family is dead, George.
2: You don't know that.
1: I was a light-haired, light-skinned boy raised by gypsies. If my family survived whatever accident we were in, surely they'd have searched for me. Surely they would have found me.
2: Maybe not. The gypsies coloured your hair and skin. You can't give up looking for your family.
1: Do you know what it's like to wander into the market and wonder if someone there is your mother? Or woken up in a sweat after dreaming about a childhood you're not even sure existed? I have to move on. And to do that, I have to believe there's no one out there.
2: I'm sorry to upset you.
1: I know. I'm sorry too. I just don't want to see them.
2: We're supposed to stay on the school grounds these next few days anyway. All will be fine.
1: Yes. Fine. You're a good friend, George.
2: You are also. I heard what you said to Gilbert. I'm sorry I cost you your friendship. But thank you for standing up for me.
1: I always will.
3: Ah, Gilbert, I see you're not having breakfast with your friend this morning.
0: You needn't say a word, Marston. I'm not in the mood for your banter.
3: Well, I don't mean to tease you. In fact, I'm rather shocked by the whole thing.
0: What do you mean?
3: Given your wealth and position, Rose should be begging to be your friend, not you asking to be his.
0: I was thinking about apologising to him.
3: What? With your fortunes and prestige? Nonsense. You should stop lamenting your losses and go and have some fun instead.
0: Like, what kind of fun?
3: Well, I was considering an adventure, and I think you'd be the perfect boy to join me.
0: Oh?
3: But first, you must make me a solemn promise.
1: Marston! Where's Gilbert?
3: Will, you startled me.
1: If you didn't sneak around at such late hours, you would not get startled so easily.
3: Don't get on your self-righteous high horse with me.
1: I have no interest in what you choose to do. But let me know where Gilbert is. I'm certain he was with you, and no one's seen him for hours.
3: How would I know? He's your friend. Or at least he was your friend.
1: You smell of smoke and ale. You were at the racetrack, weren't you?
3: Why? You and I both know that's against the rules. Why'd I risk losing the scholarship merely to watch some horses race?
1: Please, tell me where he is.
3: If I do, you must promise to tell no one that you saw me sneak in tonight. I'll tell you this much. If Gilbert doesn't have someone rescue him in the next few minutes, he's sure to lose more than his shirt.
1: What? Where is he?
3: First, your promise. You'll tell no one.
1: Fine. You have my word. Now, where is he?
3: Under the grandstand, at the betting tables.
1: What?
3: Trying to win back what he already lost.
1: How could you leave him there?
3: Gilbert's not my responsibility. I told him I was leaving, and he stayed where he was.
1: Fine. I'll get him myself.
3: For what purpose? Who knows what Fanshawe would do if he caught you? Gilbert wants to be there. Let him pay the price.
1: I can't. He's shown me the letters from his mother. It would grieve her terribly if Gilbert had to be dismissed from school.
3: You've never met the woman. I don't understand you, Will. I never have.
1: Good night, Marston.
3: As a betting man, I think my odds of winning the scholarship have just greatly increased.
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5: You best give me what you got, then. Ain't you the lucky one? Starting with that jacket you're wearing.
0: I can pay you what I owe. I only need to write to my mother.
5: Write to your mother? You'll pay me now! Or I'll take it out of your hide, do you hear?
0: Please! I just...
1: What does he owe you?
0: Well, what's he...
5: He owes me 10 bob.
1: I'll pay it. Here you go. Gilbert, we must get back to school now.
0: Why? I'm having a fine time.
1: Yes, almost getting clobbered by a man 3 times your size sounds like a grand occasion.
0: Why do you care? Why are you even here? You're no longer my friend.
1: I'm not sure why I'm here. Why I feel so compelled to watch over you. Why I tear up reading letters from your mother. For her sake, I want you to start being a son who is honourable and good and thoughtful.
0: That's not who I am.
1: Perhaps you need to start thinking about who God created you to be. Look at yourself. Look at what you've lost tonight. And not just your money, but your morals. Is this really who you want to become?
0: But I can't change.
1: Gilbert, no one can truly change on their own. That's where God comes in. And it starts by asking him.
0: How are we going to get back without being caught?
1: I know of a path behind Dr. Fanshawe's garden. There's a hole in the fence. We can crawl through. It will be a risk, but if we move quickly, we might make it without being seen.
0: All right. I'll follow you.
5: So if you'll turn to page 247 and read the...
6: Pardon me, Professor Adderley. I must interrupt for a moment.
4: Certainly.
6: Boys, I've recently been notified that there were 2 students who went against my strict admonishment that you not attend the races. Townspeople reported seeing 2 St. Michael students there yesterday afternoon and evening. I do not need to explain to you the seriousness of this offence. But what I require now is that the boys involved stand and acknowledge their fault.
1: It was me, sir.
6: Did you go alone?
1: Yes, sir.
6: And did you return alone?
1: I did not, sir. Please, sir, don't ask me any more questions.
6: Will, if there's something more to this story, which I am quite certain there is, you must speak it, or I will have no choice in handing down a harsh consequence for this behaviour.
1: Please, sir, I did disobey the rules. Hand over what you must. But please, don't ask me to tell you anything more.
6: But did
1: I've you... given my word.
6: Then, I'm afraid you are no longer a student at St. Michael's.

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3: 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I remember Keith. I remember my baby brother crying. And my mother's red shawl.
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0: If we're going to tackle any subject in Scripture, which we do, we regularly tackle one subject after another, we're not going to do it using our 10 favorite verses. 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We're going to dig until we find them all.
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I love to hear about miracles. Do you too? 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I'm Rhett Palmer. 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

0: The civil government does not define your ethic as a Christian. 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
1: Welcome to Just the Voice, the radio ministry of Global Restoration Ministry. Hi, I'm Pastor Philip Upton. Here at Global Restoration Ministry, our desire is to prepare the body of Christ for the return of our Lord and Savior Jesus Christ by restoring foundational truths and earnestly contending for the faith once delivered unto the saints. Join us as we go into a word from the word. Come on, let's go.
2: All right, we're going to go into our message today. We're going to be dealing with the subject of spiritual warfare. And rather than that, you know it, saints of God, you are in a spiritual warfare. Just because you may not be able to see atomic bombs and bullets flying doesn't mean that there's not a war going on. Matter of fact, there's a greater war that is taking place behind the scene. And your attitude about war will determine your position of how you fight this spiritual battle. Nobody likes war. You know, they made a song, War, What Is It Good For? It seems to be absolutely nothing. But there is a purpose to war. Because there's principalities and powers, there's territory that you and I must take over. Before Jesus ascended, he told his disciples to occupy until I come. The word occupy is the spiritual terminology, which means to take over territory, to control and have dominion over the territory. And we are the children of the Most High God, and we are the ambassadors for Christ. That means whatever we are is a symbolism of heaven and microcosm right here on the earth. The territory that we cover, every place that our foot trod, it is part of the kingdom of God. And we have all of the resources backing us up, all of the armies of heaven at our disposal, because we represent the kingdom of God here in the earth. Now, one thing we have to understand, that battles, or should I say warfare, there's multiple battles in a warfare that's fought on different fronts and on different levels. There's what they call a propaganda warfare, where the enemy throws out a lot of negativity. He throws out a lot of things to try to discourage you, to try to get you to cave up, give in, and quit. They had a lady during the Korean War called, what's her name? Somebody Rose. I forgot her first name. But they would talk to the soldiers. Soldier boy, why don't you go home? This is not your war. You don't need to be fighting here. Why don't you go home? Why don't you go back to your United States? And they would try to discourage the soldiers and try to get them to lose their will to fight. And that's what the enemy does. The enemy goes with propaganda, with circumstances and situations to knock the air out of your will to want to fight, to even believe that you're in a warfare. Matter of fact, he can get you to throw your weapon down, to disband your armor, and to walk away and think that it's over. But it's not over. Because the moment you unclothe for the whole armor of God, you make yourself a target for the enemy. The enemy is going to aim at your head. So you need to have on the helmet of salvation. He's going to try to strike you in your heart. So you need the breastplate of righteousness. He's going to try to kick you in your groin. So you need your groins laid about with the belt of truth. You need to have your feet shod with the preparation of the gospel of peace. So wherever you go, you're carrying the message of reconciliation, the message of the victory of the kingdom of God. Until you understand these things, you will continue to be a victim in an ongoing warfare. Battles are fought on different fronts, on different levels. And everybody has a position that we play. We don't all fight from the same position, from the same paradigm. We fight from different positions as God has called us to war. There are prayer warriors. There are those who intercede for others. There are those who decree and declare. There are those that go into the highways and the hedges, and they compel men and women to come in. There's different fronts that we fight on. So to understand the battle, we need to understand and acknowledge that we are in a war. Battles make up of smaller components and bigger picture, of a bigger picture. The definition of battle involves combat between two persons, between two factions, between two armies. And they consist of many types of extended contests, struggles, and controversies. So warfare is fought on different levels. There's diplomatic warfares, negotiations that don't go right. We see this going on today in the war with Iran and United States and Israel, and them fighting to control the oil over there in the Strait of Hormuz. So we see all these battles going on, and we see negotiations But yet in the midst of negotiation, we see nobody really holding to their end of the bargain. The negotiations are failing. And because their single agenda is still moving forward, that is to control the resources of that area. And so we have to understand this. As we see battles taking place in the natural realm, those battles first began in the spirit realm. That very area of warfare that we're looking at over in Persia has been a contention point for thousands of years. But we have the Palestinians, which are the Philistines that are over there. We have those that are occupying the land of Israel over there. We see those that are over in Iran, which is the Persian government. And so these are ancient warfares or ancient struggles that's been going on. Let me give you an idea of what I mean. Daniel, who was taken captive by the Babylonians, ended up being one of the main counselors to the king. And Daniel was praying one day and seeking God and seeking his face. And while he was praying and confessing his sins and the sins of his people and inquiring of God to know the answer to some things, God dispatched Gabriel, the angel, the first day that Daniel began to pray. But it took 21 days for the angel to reach Daniel. Why? Because Daniel said that he was hindered by the prince of Persia for 21 days. And that he had to call for Michael, the archangel, to come and to stand in his stead to relieve him so he could come and get to Daniel with the answer. And then he said, I can't stay long, Daniel, because the prince of Persia then hired in the prince of Grecia, and I need to go back and help Mike because the warfare is intensifying. And so just as we see it in the spirit realm, it also happens in the natural realm. And you and I, we are in a spiritual warfare. The warfare is over your mind, your will, and your emotions. It's trying to get you to defect from the faith and give heed to seducing spirits and doctrines of demons. So how is it that we guard our hearts and our mind from this spiritual attack where the enemy is coming against us? The only way we can guard against that is with the spirit of truth. Jesus is the way, the truth, and the light. And the spirit of truth is the Holy Spirit of God. We cannot go into this warfare without being properly prepared and having the proper resources or the armor that we need in order to fight this battle. Over in Acts chapter 1, when Jesus was speaking to his disciples, he said, when they would therefore come together, they asked him, saying, Lord, will thou at this time restore the kingdom of God, of Israel? And he said unto them, it is not for you to know the time or the seasons, which the Father has placed in his own power. He said, but ye shall receive power after that the Holy Ghost has come upon you, and ye shall be witnesses unto me, both in Jerusalem and in all of Judea and in Samaria and in the uttermost parts of the earth. So Jesus said that before you go into the warfare, you're going to need to receive some power. You will receive power through the power and the presence of the Holy Ghost that will be inside of you. See, we're not just talking about an outside force of power like electricity. No. We're talking about the power, the presence, and the power of the Holy Spirit, who is the third member of the Trinity, which is God himself. Over in Acts chapter 2, starting in verse 1, it says, when the day of Pentecost was fully come. You know, it gets to me when I look at it and say the day of Pentecost was fully come. You know, when I think about that, it's a completed time. I don't think it's like the regular Pentecost times that was there. Why? Because, see, most people look at Pentecost as being an event that takes place every 50 years because Pentecost means 50 or 50 days. 50 is the number for Pentecost. But it said when the day of Pentecost was fully come. And so God was talking to me this morning about that. He said that this event, this was not an event, but this was an advent. In other words, we have the first advent when we see Jesus when he comes to the earth, and we look for the second advent and when he returns. But really, this was the advent of the Holy Spirit, because Jesus said, if I go not away, the Holy Spirit will not come. But when he, the Spirit of truth, has come, he going to lead and guide you into all truth. He said, it is expedient for you that I go away. And so he sent the Holy Spirit on the day of Pentecost, and we were placed under the authority of the anointing of the Holy Spirit of God. Now, the Holy Spirit of God is not like some religious fractions that claim that he's God's active force that moves his servants to do his will. No, no, no, no, no. He is the power and presence. He is God himself in spirit, the Holy Spirit of God, and he took up residence within you and I. Let's read that again over in Acts chapter 2, starting at verse 1. And it says here, and when the day of Pentecost was fully come, they were with one accord in one place. You know, it's important that we be in one in the spirit of agreement, on one accord, in one place. There was no division. There was no fraction. Nobody was questioning if Jesus had risen from the dead or not. They were fully persuaded because they saw him for almost 50 days after his resurrection. He said, there suddenly came a sound from heaven as a rushing mighty wind, and it filled all the house where they were sitting. And there appeared unto them cloven tongues like as a fire, and it set upon each of them. And they were all filled with the Holy Ghost and began to speak with other tongues as the Spirit gave them utterance. Now, there is one baptism, but there's multiple fillings. The baptism of the Holy Ghost, when the Holy Ghost descended on the day of Pentecost, we were baptized under the Holy Ghost. So what do I mean by that? That means that we were placed under the governing authority of the Holy Spirit of God. Just like the children of Israel, when they were in the wilderness, they were baptized unto Moses' baptism. They were placed under the authority of the administration of Moses. And just like when John the Baptist were baptizing, they were baptized under John's administration for repentance. But now we're baptized by the Holy Spirit, and we're being filled with his presence, and we're under the administration of the power and the presence of the Holy Spirit of God that dwells on the inside of the believer. Matter of fact, when we look at Jesus, what Jesus told Nicodemus, Nicodemus was a Pharisee was one of the rulers of Israel, and he came to Jesus by night in St. John chapter 3. Matter of fact, let's just go over there and take a look at that right quick. St. John chapter 3. In verse 6, Jesus tells him something very important. But we're going to look at the entire verse here in St. John chapter 3, and we're going to start at verse 1. St. John chapter 3, verse 1, it says, there was a man of the Pharisees named Nicodemus, a ruler of the Jews. The same came to Jesus by night and said unto him, Rabbi, we know that thou art a teacher come from God, for no man can do these miracles that thou doest except God be with him. You know, Jesus is not into flattery. He's not into you being puffed up. He wants you to know the truth. And so Jesus took over the conversation and cut right to the chase. Jesus answered and said unto him, verily, verily, which is say, truly, truly, I say unto thee, except the man be born again, he cannot see the kingdom of God. Unless a man is born again of the Spirit, he cannot see, know, or even understand God's way of doing things. He cannot even know God's way of being right. And so except the man be born again, he'll never understand the spiritual matters of God. Verse 4, Nicodemus said unto him, how can a man be born when he is old? Can he enter the second time in his mother's womb and be born? Now, Nicodemus was still thinking with the natural mind. But God wasn't talking about the natural mind. He was talking about the spiritual rebirth that has to take place. In order for you to receive the spiritual birth, you got to first be born in the planet. You got to first receive the natural birth to be a candidate for the spiritual birth. And Jesus answered, verily, verily, I say unto you, except a man is born of the water, which is the natural birth, and of the Spirit, he cannot enter into the kingdom of God. For that which is born of the flesh is flesh, and that which is born of the Spirit is spirit. Now, some people take this verse and say, a man born of the water, that means you got to be baptized to be saved. It's not even talking about baptism nowhere in this scripture. It's talking about the natural birth and the spiritual birth. Verse 7, marvel not that I say unto you that you must be born again. Now, Jesus used the word must as an imperative. No question about it. You must be born again. He said, the wind bloweth where it listeth, and thou hearest the sound thereof, but cannot tell from whence it cometh or where it goeth. So is everyone that is born of the Spirit. In other words, you don't have to be in church on Sunday night at the altar saying, Jesus, Jesus, Jesus, in order to get the Holy Spirit. The Holy Spirit will come upon you at a time when he deems fit. I remember I was at home in my room, in my bed, and when I woke up, I was on the other side of the room, my hands raised, praising God, tears running down my face, felt like warm bucket of water on me, giving God praise with everything that is within me. And the Lord said, I have already blessed you with everything that you're ever going to need, and I require the praise for it now. And I remember it's like I was just trying to empty myself out with praise unto God. So God can choose the time and the moment where he intervenes. But I had been asking for the Holy Spirit. How many of you have asked God to fill you with the Holy Spirit? Some people just think that it's just something that comes upon you no matter what. That it'll just come upon you and you just have the Holy Spirit inside of you. No, that's not how it is. Jesus told his disciples, ask and it shall be given. Matter of fact, let's go over to Luke. Luke chapter 11, verse 9. And I say unto you, ask and it shall be given you. Seek and ye shall find. Knock and it shall be opened unto you. For everyone that asketh, receiveth. And he that seeketh, findeth. And to him that knocketh, it shall be opened. If a son ask bread of any of you that is a father, will he give him a stone? Or if he ask a fish, will he for a fish give him a serpent? Or if he ask for an egg, will he offer him a scorpion? If you then being evil, know how to give good gifts unto your children, how much more shall your heavenly Father give the Holy Spirit unto them that ask of him? And so this asking is not just a casual relationship to where, you know, you're like Pastor Salt. No, this is something that you have to desire and you want to have more than your necessary food. But see, you need to know that you need to have the power of the Holy Ghost in order to live this life. And so this is why the teaching of the Holy Spirit is so valuable, that we know that we're in a spiritual warfare. But before we enter in or try to go into warfare, we need to be thoroughly equipped. Let me give you a little more information about the Holy Spirit itself as we go on. The Holy Spirit is God and is equal to the Father and the Son. Don't ever speak of him as an it or refer to him as an influence. He is God, the Holy Spirit, and is set forth in the Bible as being distinct from the Father and the Son. In Genesis, in the Genesis account of creation, he is seen actively engaged in the work of creation along with the Father and the Son. In the Old Testament, he came upon men to empower them, like Samson, for service. But when they were disobedient, he departed from them. When David sinned against the Lord, he prayed, Lord, take not thy Holy Spirit from me. In the New Testament, after Pentecost, we see the Holy Spirit indwelling the believer, never to leave him, filling him and empowering him for service. The study of the person and the work of the Holy Ghost, of the Holy Spirit, is of utmost importance. A scriptural understanding of God's Holy Spirit will make you a better Christian and a servant toward God. So we have to understand who he is and then reverence the power and the presence of God that is within us. And don't just disconnect. How do we disconnect? When we leave our own, when we start using our own mind. You know, in Habakkuk, it talks about the man that whose soul is lifted up in him. The Bible says his soul, which is lifted up in him, is not upright, but the just shall live by his faith, by his faith. So God said he'll have no pleasure in him that has his soul lifted up. In other words, a man who's going about his own mind, his own reasoning, his own thinking, and not yielding to the power and presence of the Holy Spirit within him. In other words, we can be fearfully motivated to do things when we're not under the influence of the Holy Spirit. And it will keep us from getting into the rightful position that God will have us, or we'll get into a wrong position when we're trying to figure it out and try to reason it out and count out the odds and seeing what other people have to say before we do something. I'm not saying don't take advice, but what I am saying is make sure you level everything off of the Word of God, that the Word of God becomes the baseline in which you judge everything off of. If it doesn't agree with the Word of God, God said, I have not given you a spirit of fear, but power, love, and a sound mind. The Holy Spirit comes to give us that power. God is love, and we are to have the mind of Christ. So let's go on. Over in Acts chapter 2, verse 14, we see Peter standing up after the day of Pentecost, being filled with the Holy Spirit, and those that were observing the situation thought that the men were drunk. So Peter had to stand up and talk to them. In Acts chapter 2, verse 14, he said, but Peter, standing up with the 11, lifted up his voice and said unto them, ye men of Judah, and all ye that dwell in Jerusalem, be this known unto you, and hearken unto my words. For these are not drunken, as ye suppose, seeing it's but the third hour of the day. But this is that which was spoken by the prophet Jonah, or Joel. This is that. And this is what he's talking about. Over in Joel, they said, it shall come to pass in the last days that God shall pour out his spirit upon all flesh. Your sons and daughters shall prophesy. Your young men shall see visions. Your old men dream dreams. And on my spirit, he said, on my servants and on my handmaidens, I will pour out my spirit in that day. But God said he's going to pour out his spirit on all flesh. We know on the day of Pentecost, there was only 120 that got filled in the upper room. After that, we see we're 3,000. But I believe there's coming a latter day outpour of God, that where God is going to pour out his spirit on our sons and our daughters. They're going to do the miracles, miraculous things. They're going to see visions. They're going to prophesy. They're going to lay hands on the sick. They're going to cast out devils. They're going to do creative miracles. I believe this is the time where God is going to stand up and make a difference in his body. The Bible says, arise and shine, for your light has come, because the glory of the Lord is risen upon you. We have to understand that we have no glory of our own. We're like the moon, and God is like the S-U-N, the sun. The only light the moon gets is what the sun, the S-U-N, reflects on it. So therefore, God's glory is going to be reflecting on us. Holy Spirit. We're still talking about the Holy Spirit, because before we enter into the warfare, the contention, before we get into it, we need to be thoroughly equipped. We need to be prepared for battle. You know, when they take soldiers, the first thing they do is they put them into basic training. When they get into basic training, they strip them of all of their personal identity. You ain't taking headphones and you ain't wearing pierced earrings. And all. No, they're stripping you down to where you lose your personal identity and you become a GI. Government issue. Well, God wants to strip us of our identity. Paul put it like this. He said, it is I that no longer lives, but Christ that lives in me. And the life that I now live, I live by the faith of the Son of God. So we have to understand that we have to be born again of the Spirit of God, and it's no longer our will, but let his will be done. Holy Spirit, the third person of the Trinity, who exercised all of the power of the Father and the Son in creation and redemption. Because the Holy Spirit is the power by which believers come to Christ and see with new eyes of faith. He is closer to us than we are to ourselves. Like the eyes of the body through which we see physical things, he is seldom in focus. In other words, when I look at my photos, when I look at all my photos, I'm very seldom in the photo. I'm taking pictures of my family. Why? Because I'm behind the camera. Well, that's how the Holy Spirit is. We see through his eyes. He's not self-promoting. Jesus said that the Holy Spirit would take that which belongs to him and he would show it unto us. He would not speak of himself, but he would take that which is his and he will reveal it unto us. So the Holy Spirit is there behind the scenes, leading and guiding and instructing and empowering us for the service that we have to do unto God. The Holy Spirit appears in the Gospel of John as the power by which Christians are brought to faith. And it helps us to understand their walk with God. He brings a person to a new birth. We read that in John 3:6. That which is born of the flesh is flesh, and that which is born of the spirit is spirit. It is the spirit that gives life. John 6:36. It is the spirit that quickens. The flesh profit nothing. But the words that I speak unto you, they are spirit and they are life. So it's a life-giving. When we talk about life, you know, let's talk about that just for a second. Most people think that life and death is just what we see in this present world. That when somebody dies, that's them laying flat in a coffin somewhere. No, that's not death. That's a transition. True death is separation from God. For a believer, there is no death. We go from life to life eternal. 2 Corinthians 5:8 says to be absent from the body is to be present with the Lord. He told Martha, he said, Martha, he that believeth on me, though he were dead, yet shall he live. And whosoever liveth and believeth in me shall never die. And so he said, we'll never taste death because of our faith in who he is. Because he has imparted his eternal life unto us when we were born again. We had to be born of the Spirit to be born into that life eternal. Now, one thing about you and I, whether you're born again or not, you will always continue to exist. The question is, where will you spend your eternity? Life is in the presence of God. Eternal damnation is the second death in the lake of fire. Whosoever name was not found written in the book was cast into the lake of fire. This is the second death. And so we have to understand that true death is ignoring or not receiving the salvation that God has given us through the sacrifice of his son, Jesus Christ. There's no other way for you to be saved. You cannot be born into this because of your lineage to Abraham. There are those that claim that Abraham was their father in the Bible. Matter of fact, they told Jesus, when Jesus said that they were in bondage, they said, we were never in bondage because we have Abraham for our father. Jesus said, verily I say unto you that you are of your father, the devil. Because if you had been Abraham's seed, then you would have known me. So if Abraham had been their father, they would have known Jesus. He said, you are of your father, the devil, because he is a murderer from the beginning and you seek to murder me. And so there are two seeds that are in the planet. There is the seed of Cain, which is of that wicked one. And then there's the seed of the righteous. Remember the parable of the wheat and the tares, how the good man planted good seed in his garden, and at night the enemy came in and sowed tares. And when it grew up, the servant said, look, Lord, you sowed good seed, but where did these tares come from? And you said, from the enemy. And you begin to explain that the enemy that sowed the tares was the devil. The good seed were the children of the kingdom. And you said that at the time of the end that the reapers are going to come and gather the tares out. Now, the servants wanted to tear them out early, but Jesus said, no, let them both grow together, because right now they may look alike, because you don't know who's going to be saved and who's going to be lost. Even the ones that may be acting up right now might be the one that God used in order to save. Look what he did with Paul, who was a murderer. Look what he did with Moses, who killed somebody. Look what he did with David, who was a murderer and an adulterer. So you can go all the way down the line. Look what he did to Samson. Samson slept with all these Philistine women. But yet God still was with him. And so you never know who God's going to use. So this is why the Bible tells us to judge nothing or really no one before the time.
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1: You're tuned into the Religious Liberty Report. Thank you for joining me in this third week of May, 2026. In Nahum chapter 1, verse 7, we find, "The Lord is good, a refuge in times of trouble. He cares for those who trust in Him." Nahum 1, 7. This is a Christian legal ministry. First, because we're Christian, and then because we're lawyers, and we advocate for religious liberties, freedom of conscience, the right of the people to freely live out their faith in the public square, the marketplace, anywhere that the Christian finds himself or herself. We bring you a weekly briefing of religious liberty news. We try to get behind the headlines with analysis and commentary, but from a biblical worldview. Very important, a biblical worldview to help us be ready to give a reason for the hope that is within us. As we're commanded in 1 Peter chapter 3, verse 15, always be ready to give a reason for the hope. Let's start with 2 Timothy chapter 3, verse 12. "But understand this, that in the last days there will come times of difficulty. Indeed, all who desire to live a godly life in Christ Jesus will be persecuted, while evil people and impostors will go from bad to worse, deceiving and being deceived." And I found this. Page 1. "Lay not up for yourselves treasures upon earth, where moth and rust do corrupt, and where thieves break through and steal. But lay up for yourselves treasures in heaven, where neither moth nor rust corrupt, and where thieves do not break through nor steal. For where your treasure is, there will your heart be also." Talking about money and treasure, we talk about it because the Lord talks about it. As we go through Scripture, He gets on the subject of money, treasure. So we'll get on it for page 1 of the report this week. In the Gospel of Matthew, the subject of money comes up 109 times. In the Gospel of Mark, 57 times. The Gospel of Luke, 94 times. And in the Gospel of John, we read about money 88 times. Scripture's full of talks about money, 5 times more than He talks about any other subject in the Bible. You'd think this is important to God and to Jesus and the Holy Spirit. "Lay not up for yourselves treasures on earth, but lay up for yourselves treasures in heaven." Simple statement. 2 treasuries. Don't invest it here, invest it there. For where your treasure is, that is where your heart will be also. Now, this doesn't mean God forbids wealth or possessions or labor. He doesn't forbid bank accounts, savings accounts, life insurance policies, or even wise investments. Is this what the Bible commands? We can cite the rich young ruler. In Matthew, Jesus said to him, "Sell all you have and give it to the poor." Others say, "Have you noticed that the rich young ruler is the only person he ever really said that to? Did you notice that he didn't say that to Mary or Martha? He liked to go to their house. He liked to be welcomed in their home." We know that what the Lord really meant is that this rich young ruler should sell all he had, because that is what stood between him and God. And until he got rid of that, there was no connecting up with God. No, this is not a rejection of private property or ownership, or why we read in Deuteronomy 28, "I'll put you in the land, I'll prosper your families, your cattle, your sheep, your crops." The Lord is not saying we shouldn't possess anything. In fact, in Exodus 20:15, Scripture tells us, "Thou shalt not steal." And the very statement of God in the Decalogue, "Thou shalt not steal," assumes that something can be mine that you can't have or shouldn't have. That's right. We do have rights to possessions, private property. That's why the Bible talks about not stealing. Because people have a right to their possessions. You have no right to steal what is mine. You don't even have a right to want what is mine. In Exodus 20:17, "Thou shalt not covet." The Lord recognizes the right of ownership of goods, of possessions, of personal property. In Acts chapter 5, Ananias and Sapphira owned a piece of property, and they said, "Hey, let's sell the property. We'll give all the money to the Lord." They made a big announcement about it. "We're going to sell our property and give all the money to the Lord." You know, the Bible doesn't tell them to do that. God didn't tell them to give all their money to the Lord. They chose to do it. They wanted to do it voluntarily. So what happens in Acts 5? They sell their property, and then they see all that money, and they said, "Oh, we were going to give what to the Lord? No, let's keep some back." And the Lord knocked them dead in front of the whole church, flat dead. But before he did, he gave a message. He gave a message to them through Peter. "Ananias, why hath Satan filled your heart to lie to the Holy Spirit and keep back part of the price of the land? While it remained, was it not your own? And if after it was sold, was it not in your own power?" In other words, Ananias, Sapphira, they owned it. It was theirs. They had power over it, control. They didn't have to sell it. They didn't have to promise it. The issue was that they lied to God. They took what was not theirs. Once they had given it in promise, they needed to follow that through. So yes, Scripture does provide and allow and even promote the right to possess things. He wants more than anything is to be sure that our attitude is right in the manner in which we possess them. For example, in Deuteronomy 8:18, we find, "For it is God that gives you the power to become wealthy." Deuteronomy 8:18. God has given us the power to obtain wealth. He's given us the resources, the abilities. In 1 Corinthians 4:7, "And what do you have that you did not receive?" Implying that God himself is giving you everything. 1 Timothy 6:17, "God gives us richly all things to enjoy." God is not withholding from us. He's a God of great generosity. God is a God of generosity. Did you know that the very rich man Abraham was called a friend of God? Did you know that business, for example, and wise banking principles were encouraged by our Lord in his parables in Matthew 25 and Luke 19? And remember, God made Job wealthier than he had been before. And he was wealthy before. So much that he couldn't hardly count it. And in the New Testament, we find Zacchaeus, the tax collector, rich, and yet counted to be called a son of Abraham. Again and again in the book of Proverbs, the Bible encourages us to be careful how we handle our resources, our funds, our treasure, our money. You're tuned into the Religious Liberty Report, turning the page to Crises rarely appear without warning. The signals are almost always present, but they require attention. Right now, those signals are clearly visible. Fertilizer prices rising, farmers cutting back their usage, their crops, governments intervening, fiscal pressure building. Now, this does not guarantee a crisis, but they increase the probability of one. One of the conundrums of the war in Iran is why the economy markets have not been more badly affected. The price of oil and gas at the pump are up about 50% since the war began, but the effects of the closure of the Strait of Hormuz have not been as extreme. Consider this. That 34% of the trade in crude oil for the whole world, it comes out of the Gulf. 19% of global output of liquefied natural gas, LNG, and 30% of petroleum gas, 13% of chemicals, fertilizers, 19% of refined oil products, 10% of global aluminum. So why hasn't the economic damage been worse? Some cite the floating pipeline of supplies that had left the Gulf before the war broke out in late February. But this floating pipeline took weeks to reach their destinations. This means that supplies kept coming through March and into early April. But these floating pipelines have now run dry. Reserves are running out. The real crunch is coming. Markets are said to be good predictors, but really they're not. They usually run on narratives and then react abruptly when the narrative crashes into reality. Page 3, I found this. A major warning that we need to draw closer to God because there will be a test to your faith, to our faith. Everyone is talking about how the Pentagon, the government, is going to release classified documents, supposedly proving the existence of UFOs, of aliens. But that's not even the scariest part, because according to sources, the government held a briefing with pastors, Christian pastors across the country, telling them to warn and prepare everyone at the same time. According to this new report, a plan is in place to slowly prepare Americans for what could be coming. This new report cites prominent pastors and priests across the United States being gathering and being briefed by intelligence officials to start preparing Christians for information about alien life that can change the way we all think about our place in the universe. Pastors were supposedly told about the existence of reptilian creatures, UFOs, materials from a non-human origin that could sound like something out of a sci-fi movie. Some congressmen and women have been talking about, quote, hybridization programs. A lot of theories, a lot of things being thrown around, and a lot of craziness, a lot of lies possibly swirling around this, and that's why we need to make sure we stay close to the truth. Here's the false flag. There are other creations in the galaxies, and that the whole creation story of the Bible is a myth, and that the concern is that people ultimately find out the truth, whatever that is, and then there is panic, and then they'll believe a lie to be the truth, and then they'll detach from the faith that holds their lives and this country together. The false flag. In fact, Richard Dawkins, the author of The God Delusion, suggested that aliens seeded life on Earth. And this has been a prominent theory among atheists, that this is the case. Aliens seeded life on the planet. But all this distracts from what the Bible says. And that's the point, to take us a way to distract away from the Bible. Pull people away from Christ. You're tuned into the Religious Liberty Report. May 2026, reporting on aliens and what does the Bible say about aliens? But how do we look at this from a biblical worldview? Is the idea of aliens, extraterrestrial alien life, is that really biblical? As Christians, we should constantly examine ideas in light of Scripture. So what does the Bible tell us? In a biblical worldview, we don't expect alien life to exist. Plain and simple, the Bible tells us Earth was formed to be inhabited, and the other celestial bodies were created for signs, seasons, days, and years. It was to Earth that Jesus came to save, not to another planet to save another race of beings. The interdimensional UFO hypothesis is the proposal that UFOs are the result of experiencing other dimensions or portals that coexist separately alongside our own. This interdimensional UFO hypothesis. Is anyone out there? Are we alone in the universe? Is belief in alien life related to the belief in evolution? Does God's plan include aliens on other planets? Are we ready for conversations with ET? Alien abductions, are they fact or fiction? Is belief in alien life harmless? Are aliens going to hell? How's this? Did Jesus die for aliens too? Should we not alienate the aliens? You're tuned into the Religious Liberty Report. Some of the questions that we're covering on the UFO hypotheses and trying to approach this from a biblical worldview, because in recent years, in recent months and days, the headlines are growing more audacious, more bold. Right out of the White House, State Department, Central Intelligence, Hollywood. Let's not forget that a few months ago, Age of Disclosure was put out with high-level government officials commenting on the subject. And this summer, we'll have Steven Spielberg's Disclosure Day. Here's some audio from the trailer.
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1: Little audio from Steven Spielberg's Disclosure Day, the official trailer by Universal Pictures, coming out in just a few days, really, June 12th, 2026. And I found this. I share it with you. What was once hidden in whispers is now being trumpeted by world leaders. We are not alone. But let me tell you something. We are alone. We're alone in the sense that we are the only creatures made in the image of God. We are alone in the moral universe, under the sovereignty of the one true God. There are no benevolent extraterrestrials orbiting some distant star system, waiting to descend and offer us peace.

Obsession with aliens, with visitations, other world. This is nothing new. It's ancient. So ancient that we find it in Genesis. Ancient as the father of lies himself. Paul warned us that this would happen in 2 Thessalonians chapter 2. We read, a day is coming when God himself will send a strong delusion upon those who have rejected the truth, and they will believe the lie. The lie has taken many shapes throughout history, and today it's repackaging itself, rebranding itself as science fiction, science fact. That's how the deception works. It works because it parades itself as light, as a wonder, miraculous hope. Revelation 13 tells us plainly, the coming beast will perform great signs from heaven. He will call fire down. He will astound the nations. He will deceive them by false wonders. The ground is being prepared now. The soil is being watered with curiosity, fear, unbelief. What we call aliens, extraterrestrials today, Scripture calls lying spirits, demons, principalities, rulers of darkness. They've always been here, not on Mars or Venus, Zeti Reticuli, but here. Working in unseen realms, waiting for their appointed hour. The deception is not future, it's already begun. What is now masquerading as cosmic visitors is in reality the same old rebellion, repackaged for today. A strong delusion. So some may ask, how can you be certain? How can we know for sure with such full conviction that what the world calls aliens is in truth a form of deception? Well, it's because this is precisely what the Bible has told us to expect. The Word of God has never left this question unanswered. From the beginning to the end, it unveils a spiritual battle raging beyond the veil of human sight. And this deception, like all deceptions, is rooted not in some distant galaxy, but in the ancient rebellion of Lucifer and the heart of man. Paul wrote to the Thessalonians in the Spirit, words of thunder that echo through the corridors of history and into our own confused and deceived generation. 2 Thessalonians 2, verse 9, mark it. It reads, the coming of the lawless one, the Antichrist, will be accompanied by the activity of Satan with all powers and false signs and wonders, and with all wicked deception for those who are perishing because they refuse to love the truth and so be saved. 2 Thessalonians 2, verse 9. For this reason, Paul says, God sends them a strong delusion so that they may believe the lie. There it is, the lie. Not a harmless fable, not an idle myth, but a deception crafted by hell itself. And whoever has read Scripture to any extent will know that the deception will not look like what people expect. It will come masquerading, draped in marvels, wonders, spectacles that defy natural explanation. Understand this. We wrestle not against flesh and blood. Ephesians 6:12 makes it plain. We don't wrestle against flesh and blood, but against rulers, authorities, cosmic powers over this present darkness, against spiritual forces of evil in the heavenly places.

What the world mistakes for extraterrestrial is in fact spiritual. What they may want to greet as friendly visitors are nothing less than ancient enemies in disguise. Principalities, powers, demonic spirits. One goal: to blind the minds of the unbelieving and keep them from seeing the light of the gospel, of the glory of Christ. It's not about little green men. It's about the old serpent, the father of lies, weaving yet another scheme in the long war against the truth. It's no coincidence that society is growing darker, colder, more rebellious against God. A fascination with the paranormal, the extraterrestrial, the unexplained, growing and becoming feverish. Television glorifies it, movies celebrate it. The government is now whispering it from behind podiums with unsettling calm. We do not know what these craft are, but we know they are real. Well, let me tell you something. What they are is ancient. What they are is malevolent. And what they are is demonic. The Bible is not silent on this. Demonic forces have always masqueraded as beings of light, offering forbidden knowledge, forbidden power, forbidden salvation. In Genesis, fallen angels sought to corrupt mankind. In Revelation, demons emerge from the abyss. You're tuned into the Religious Liberty Report. May 2026, reporting on demonic forces masquerading as beings of light. How there will not be an alien rescue, no cosmic saviors descending from the stars, because there's only one savior, the Lord Jesus Christ. Every other so-called miracle, every light in the sky that draws a man away from the word of God is not of heaven. That is why we must be alert, vigilant, and cling to the word of God, because the world is not simply sliding towards deception, it's racing toward it. Jesus never promised his followers an easy path. In fact, he told his disciples that the world would hate them. He sent them out as sheep among wolves. Jesus' words came true in the lives of the apostles, and they're still coming true today in the lives of his followers around the world. I'll leave you with this. 2 Timothy chapter 3, verse 12. But understand this, that in the last days there will come times of difficulty. Indeed, all who desire to live a godly life in Christ Jesus will be persecuted, while evil people and imposters will go from bad to worse, deceiving and being deceived. 2 Timothy 3, verse 12. Alexander Alfano signing off for the Religious Liberty Report. Thank you for joining me. And until next time, God bless you. And God bless America.

Thank you for tuning in to the Religious Liberty Report, a broadcast intended to help equip churches and ministries on how to remain faithful to our mission in a culture that too often disagrees with our message. Tune in next week as we follow up on freedom of conscience, because without freedom of conscience, we have no other liberties. Alexander Alfano reporting for the Religious Liberty Report.

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Welcome to Lively Stones Ministry. I'm Minister Ezekiel Jones. The Bible says that ye are the temple of God, a spiritual house. 1 Peter 2:5 says, ye are as lively stones built up a spiritual house, a holy priesthood to offer up spiritual sacrifices acceptable to God by Jesus Christ. Not much longer now.

0: Morning, good morning. God bless you. God bless you. God bless you. May the blessings of the Lord be upon you and find favor and good understanding in the sight of God and man. Glory to God. We thank God for you this morning. We thank God for you allowing us to come into your cars, to come into your homes. Amen. If it had not been for the goodness of God, where can we say that we would be at this morning? You know, it's a beautiful thing to praise the Lord. It's a beautiful thing to come into his presence with singing and serve the Lord with gladness. Glory to God. Glory to God. Glory to God. God bless you. Listen, we just coming out of revival. We had a three-night, amen, extravaganza at the Tabernacle Church of Deliverance, 2907 Avenue S, where Pastor Harriet Gordon is the pastor, amen, and overseer, Mother Dorothy Gordon. We thank them, amen, for the opportunity to be able to come in, amen, and to be able to share a word of the Lord. And we had such a glorious time. Amen. Folk came out. Amen. Put aside the things that they was doing and coming out and being with us and supporting the ministry. Tabernacle Church of Deliverance is a great place. Amen. Where the anointing and the power of God resides there. And if you're not doing anything, if you don't have a church home, we would like to give you the invitation to encourage you to come out. Amen. To Tabernacle Church of Deliverance. We always wants to give the invitation and greet you in the name of Jesus, where the love of God resides, that the love of God hangs on the hinges. The doors hang on the hinges of welcome and love. And we have to treat one another and be kind one to another. Glory to God, because God had mercy upon us. Amen. Therefore, when that mercy and that grace, amen, that God had bestowed upon us, come on here, it resonates. Glory to God. You ain't have to tell folk, amen, that you're saved, and they can see it by the copy of your life and how you carry yourself. Glory to God. We just thank God, amen, for the movement over at Tabernacle Church of Deliverance. And I'm still on the spirit. High. I'm trying to come down and contain myself. Glory to God. I mean, I know a lot of times you get tired in your physical body, but something about Jesus and lifting up the name of the Lord just keep on going and inspires you. You know, sometimes you don't even know how you feel, but when you sit down somewhere, you get a little tired. But when you just lift up that name of Jesus, power in the name of Jesus, power, amen, it's deliverance in the name of Jesus. There's a newness of life in the name of Jesus. There's strength in the name of Jesus. Glory to God. So, Mother Dorothy Gordon, I know you're listening this morning. We just want to thank you. Amen. Once again, amen. For years and years and years ago of this ministry. Glory to God. A ministry that have been around for so long. And I'm so grateful to be a part or associated, amen, with this ministry, with the late, amen, Bishop Harry Gordon, I had an opportunity to listen some in the ministry, amen, what this great man of God had preached, amen, with boldness, amen, and with authority, amen, that God have given him, amen. And I just find myself to be, amen, to be reluctant, amen, to come, amen, to be a part of a movement that God is doing. Glory to God. We want to thank God, amen, on this morning. We thank God for Elder Brunson on this morning. I know you're listening, Elder Brunson. God bless you. And we thank God for the hand of God that moved and pressed upon you here in this revival. Glory to God, how God have used you mightily, a man that have been, amen, walking with the Lord for a very, long time and such as I can remember. Glory to God, and you bless my soul. And each and every one of us can agree and touch and agree for the movement of God. You miss a treat from the Lord, straight from heaven, amen, that the vessel, amen. And God is using his people right now. God is using his people to get this message across. Amen. These signs shall follow them that believe, amen. God is still in the healing business, glory to God. God is still, amen, opening some doors for you. But we must bring ourselves up under subjection. We must bring ourselves up under subjection. We thank God, amen, for the pastor there as well, Pastor Harriet Gordon and all her endeavors, amen. And as she go and ventures out, amen, into the nation, go ye all into the nations, amen, baptizing them in the name of the Father and the Son, the Holy Ghost, and say, lo, I am with you. So we come together and touch and agree on earth as touching anything that shall be given unto you, as my Father Jesus said, amen, from heaven. Glory to God. So go in the name of the Lord. God bless you. Tabernacle Church of Deliverance, amen. Each and every one of the body of Christ, individually, collectively, from Lively Stones Ministry, and being a part, amen, of coming over there and fellowshipping. We love you, amen. Going forth in the name of Jesus. Thank God for my wife this morning, amen. Milagros Berrius Jones, I thank God for you, sweetheart. I know you're listening to. As well, we want to also thank God for Sister Karen Hubbard, our program director here with us this morning, sitting in the studio. We are live right now at this hour, right now at this time, down here in Palm City, Florida, 89.9 WCNO, in this Saturday edition of Lively Stones Ministry. God is a good God, I tell you, and he is moving by his Spirit, glory to God, and he's moving. And the reason why a folk don't know why God is moving, because you ain't getting tuned in into the Spirit of the Lord. You have to get tuned in to the Spirit of the Lord. We coming off of a revival, glory to God, and I thank God, amen, for that, amen. How many know that the word of the Lord starts with the messenger first? Glory to God. The word of God convicts you first, amen. God be able to give you a word to say unto his people, the people which are called by his name. And God take great delight in his people, because God loves each and every soul that God have created. You have been created, and you have been brought with a price and a purchase, and you have been created for a specific reason to glorify God. Glory to God. To glorify him. Let us glorify him. Let us magnify him. Let us exalt his name together. Let us come before the throne of grace boldly. Come on here, that we may obtain mercy from the Lord Jesus Christ. God have held up his end of the bargain. God have done some great things among us. This, the Bible souls declare that what God have done, amen, he have done marvelous things in thy sight. For this is the Lord's doing. And the reason why you're in your situation, and the reason why you're making it through right now, is only because the grace of God have propelled you and brought you into a place, amen, that you will see the veil begin to be, amen, opened, and your eyes, amen, will be enlightened and in tune, amen, with the Lord. We are in the book of Psalms, and as the word of God begins to deal with me, and it jumps out, amen, glory to God, that let the words of my mouth and the meditation of my heart be acceptable in thy sight, O Lord, thy strength and thy redeemer. And acceptable in the Lord's sight. The love, or the agape love of God. And what has took place here in
1: this era of life that we're living in right now, we go to the book of Revelation. And we find that in that second chapter, verse 4, when John the Revelator and Jesus begin to speak to John, write it in a book. For I am somewhat against you because you have left your first love. Some kind of way between when you was born unto this time now, you have got off track and you have got besides yourself, and you don't show me the love that you have showed me before when I have created you in my own image, in my own likeness. But some kind of way you done got slew-footed and you done slowed down in a tremendous high rate. Glory to God. But the Lord is saying that I love you and I want to show you some things, but I am the Lord thy God. And by me being the Lord thy God, you're not giving me, amen, the authority or the authoritative of my majesty and my sovereignty power, amen, that no one, amen, is above God. For see, I am exalted. I'm the one that distributes the gift, amen, unto my children. I distribute the gifts for they can know for who I am, that I am the Lord thy God, and besides me, there is no other. See, folk can put their trust in other things. Folks have put love in other things and desires in other things. And here we find in Revelation, the second chapter, when Jesus began to talk to John and tell him, write it to the church of Ephesus. They did run well at one point, but something that have behooved them and something have slowed them down, and they have got into a place of themselves. They have got into a self place of their own feelings. They are worshiping idols, you know. For I am God. And before the day was, I was. See, and this is where we have to come together in a corporate group, in a setting, amen, in the church. And we come in the setting of the church. See, these signs shall follow them that believe. And the only way a folk is going to be turned from their wicked ways, you got to believe that God is who he say he is. For I am a deliverer. I am the bright and morning star. I am the lily of the valleys. I am, amen, the bridge over troubled water. So when you're walking through the fire, you ain't gonna get burnt because the glory of the Lord is with you. So it's time for you to arise and shine. For the Lord have risen upon you. For all what you're going through and your despair and your distress, glory to God. Because, amen, you are protected. Amen. You are come to the radio station this morning. I come to tell somebody or to remind you, amen, of the goodness of God. Somebody say, I already know about the goodness of the Lord. But let me tell you, there's nothing wrong with someone reminded me, glory to God. The man of God reminded me last night, amen, about the signs and the wonders of God. Amen. Only thing you have to do is believe, glory to God. And with the impartation of the Spirit and of the transport of the Spirit, the anointing, amen, when the hands of God, amen, favor of the man of God, amen, begin to touch you. It's the anointing, amen. It's like the electricity, glory to God. We need to know and understand, amen, that we cannot, amen, do these signs and wonders, that we cannot walk the good walk of faith, amen, that we cannot, amen, do the work of the Lord God, amen, unless the Lord is with us. Amen. But listen. We have to come into a place of believing who God say he is. Amen. But it has to be clean and pure. Amen. And undefiled. Amen. Consecrate yourself. The word consecrate. I'm reminded, amen, when the children of Israel was just about to cross over to the Jordan. Amen. And the word of the Lord came unto Joshua. And the word of the Lord told Joshua, listen, amen, consecrate these people. Amen. Unto tomorrow, the Lord is going to do some great things among you. But you got to be consecrate. You know what the word consecrate means? It means making a sacrifice with God. It's making getting into a holy place with God. It's getting into a meditation state with God. It means tuning out everything else that tries to distract you, amen, and take your focus off God. It's a spiritual elevation with God. It's a spiritual productivity with God. It's a spiritual reliance with God. That your will line up, amen, with the will of God. Help us, Lord, with our unbelief. Help us, oh God. We can't do nothing, amen, unless we are up under the anointing and the power of God. In the demonstration of the Spirit of the Lord. I'm reminded, the Bible so declare, amen, in 1 Peter, that first chapter, verse 8. He say, whom you have received, amen, glory to God. But you have not seen him, but yet though you believe, but you have not seen Jesus. Amen, we have not seen him, but yet though we believe in all, amen, that the signs and wonders. We believe that he can keep us. We believe that we can rest in the Lord. We can believe that our faith standing sure, amen, because we're found upon the solid foundation of the rock of Jesus Christ. The word of the Lord said, amen, he said, I will build my church, glory to God, and I will build it upon this rock, and the very gates of hell, amen, would not prevail against it. It's a corporate group, amen, of folk. It's a corporate group of folk in the glory of God. The joy, amen, the glory of God, unspeakable joy. This means if I can't say a word, if I can't say a word, you know, it's some people, amen, you know, my sister, Minister Rosemary Bronson, amen, she is physically blind. It's a great testimony. Amen. And we may have her to come tell a testimony here on this radio station. Folk need to hear that. Amen. The Federated of the Blind. But it ain't slowed her down. Amen. She's still going on. Glory to God. I believe if she can testify right now, she'll say she ain't tired yet. Amen. She's been in the ministry a long time. But it is something, amen, about folk can see physical. Some folk can see physical. Amen. But they're still walking in the snares of the devil. They're still walking in the trap of Satan, and knowing that Satan already didn't face, and all Satan already have put a trap there for you, and you just walk right in it, glory to God. But I stopped by the radio station this morning to tell somebody, amen, right now, that you are a child of God. Amen. You are armed and dangerous. Come on here. Amen. You are a powerful vessel. Amen. Glory to God. You can fight this thing. You can go through, amen, glory to God, your fiery trials. Amen. See, a lot of times people feel like, oh God, why is this happening to me? Why is this happening to me? But honey, I tell you something right now. If you in God, amen, and you're walking, amen, unto your destiny. If you're walking, amen, up under the manifestation of God. Amen. If you're walking, amen, even much in the anointing of God. And if you're walking, amen,

down there at that 13th verse. He said, I would have fainted unless I had believed to see the goodness of the Lord in the land of living. This means that I would have given up hope. I would have dropped out. I would have thrown in the towel. Amen. Because trials and tribulations come upon me. If these folk ain't going to be just a wall. We can't get this way. Amen. We know, amen, that we're going to go through something in our lifetime. We know, but we can go through it because we're covered up under the blood of Jesus. It is better to be in God than to be outside of God. You see, because God controls everything. Amen. In the beginning was the Word, and the Word was with God, and the Word was God. Glory to God. And the world was framed by Him. Amen. And there wasn't anything made that was made by God. Amen. And He created everything. So when this began to articulate that, amen, and really what that means, amen, for I am chosen, you are chosen before the foundations of the world, and you have built your scripture, amen, the scripture, amen, for to be not ashamed of the gospel of Christ, of Jesus Christ, for Him I live, move, and have my being, for Him, amen, I can take my rightful place, glory to God, for Him He has showed me something in my life, and I don't have to be fret, I don't have to be weary. The Bible souls declare, let us not be weary in well doing, for we shall reap if we faint not, glory to God. This means that I can trust in the Lord. This means that I shall live and not die, glory to God. This means that I can walk in the land of the living, and whatever I am going through, there's no trials, amen, nor temptation have taken me such as is common to man. The Bible souls declare that God is faithful, that He would not have you to be tempted above that you not able to bear. So, baby, you can bear it. Amen. If Jesus bear it, amen, you can bear it. Jesus was, amen, in, amen, the flesh. The Word of God came and dwelt among us. Amen. And he was manifested in the flesh. The embodiment of the Spirit of God. Amen. The incarnation, amen, that He was fully man, fully God. Amen. So by God, by Jesus being fully man and fully God, this is mean. This is inspiration. This is an encouragement. Amen. To the child of God. This is encouragement to believe it. He bled just like we bled. Glory to God. And we're knowing that we can walk this good fight of faith. Amen. We're knowing where our redemption lies. We know that we are sealed with the Holy Ghost. Come on here. It is the Holy Ghost that's going to keep you. Amen. You know one thing about the Holy Ghost. Let me tell you something. Amen. Something about the Holy Ghost will convict you. You, when you want to do wrong, you ain't no do wrong. Amen. Glory to God. It'll check you. Amen. The Holy Ghost will make you love God. Glory to God. The Holy Ghost will make you, amen, continue to walk this good fight of faith. Amen. The Holy Ghost will bring you into a place. Amen. When folk, amen, is reviling you and persecuting you and speaking all manner of evil against you. You know what the Bible souls declare? The Bible say, rejoice and be exceedingly glad. Come on here. See, when you was carnal-minded, when folk begin to talk to you and tell you, you're going to try to defend yourself, glory to God. See, but I don't have to say a word. Excuse me, child of God. You don't even have to speak a word. Amen. Glory to God. Because the word that God, that Jesus speak, their spirit in their life. Amen. The joy unspeakable and full of glory. So that way, if I can't say nothing, amen, I can just wave my hand. Glory to God. I don't have to defend myself. Glory to God. I know who God is in my life. I know where I'm trying to get to. There's a destiny where I'm trying to get to. And I'm not going to let nobody stop me. Amen. For obtaining in the mark, that I press towards the mark, and everything God have given you, He had distributed gifts. Amen. You are a blessing. You are a gift. You're somebody. Amen. In the Lord, glory to God. And I come to tell you that you're armed and dangerous, glory to God. See, Satan is not playing. He's on the warpath. The Bible souls declare that hell have enlarged herself and have opened up her mouth without measure here. Amen. Going gobble, gobble, gobble all over this earth. Glory to God. But us, amen, the remnant of God. Amen. God said He will reach up a standard, amen, against them when the enemy comes in like a flood. Amen. When you're trying to bring a knife to a gunfight. Amen. Glory to God. Amen. But we need to know that we know, amen, that recompense of the Lord. And He said that He's coming, and He said that His reward is with Him to pay every man according to his deed. And we don't want to let Him come, amen, and catch us with our work undone. Blessings and favor.

shall follow you all the days of your life. Goodness and mercy shall follow you all the days of your life. Revival, it been a blessing to be revived. Amen. Means to bring something or someone back to life. And this is what it, amen, when I'm reminded when Lazarus, amen, was dead and his sister, amen, mother, his sister, amen, Martha said, if you would have been here, my brother would have not died. But Jesus said, this sleep is not unto death. Amen. But you shall see him again. And she said, I know I see him again in the last day, in the resurrection. And Jesus said, I am the resurrection. Glory to God. Amen. The restoration, the resurrection. Amen. Reinstate. Amen. Something is reinstated. Amen. Somebody out there this morning. Amen. You have somewhat departed from your first love. I come to tell you right now, you can't find love in an alcohol bottle. You can't find love. Amen. And somebody of trying to give you something to make you feel better as far as drugs or anything like that. Amen. Your help is in the Lord. Amen. God will, amen, make you, amen, that vessel. God will clean you up when folk then turn their back on you. God, amen, will take you up then. But you got to believe it. You got to believe that you can be healed. You got to believe God, amen, for who say he is. Amen. You got to believe that he is, and besides him, there is no other. Glory to God. We thank God, amen, for this hour that you being able to join us here. Amen. Lively Stones Ministry with your minister, with Minister Ezekiel Jones, the living stone. Amen. Disallowed indeed. Amen. But chosen of God, a chosen nation, a holy priesthood. Amen. That you may offer up, amen, spiritual sacrifice acceptable unto God by Jesus Christ. Amen. He hath brought, amen, and translated us in this time out to be in transition. You know, when folk go talking about transition, it's like an organization where everything then changed over and they got some new people now on the horizon, and they're in transition. They're not where they once were, but this is how people of God is too. Transition. We're going to transition through the church. You know, we're going to we need to be already fully strong and bold in the Lord. You know, already we got a good group of people here. We have same one of the same mind. Amen. We got that like-minded faith of one another. And when we touch and agree, amen, the Bible says that touching anything when two or three that is gathered in my name, there I am in the midst. And let the word of two or three witnesses be established. The word of two, three witnesses. Don't take number two or three witnesses. Let every word be established. This is the word of God. Amen. That word of God forever that is settled in heaven. And God said it. I believe what God said. And this has come by, this come by getting in the word, getting in the scripture. Amen. Allowing the scripture to come alive in your life. Glory to God. That I will walk in them, that I may dwell in the land. Amen. Glory to God. Because he is the way maker. He is the strength. He is Jehovah Massah. God bless you. We love you. In Jesus' name, amen.

0: thank the Lord for you tuning in and be that living stone which God have called you to be. May God bless you and heaven smile upon you is my prayer. 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
2: Greetings in the name of our Lord and Savior, Jesus Christ. This is Pastor Richard Pope with my wife, Pastor Lucy Pope, from the Word of Truth International Ministries Incorporated. We're so grateful that you decided to join us today, and we know the Lord has a blessing just for you. But ain't no power stronger than the one that came and laid down his life, and I got mountains to climb. Greetings in the name of our Lord and Savior, Jesus Christ. It's just a blessing to be here this morning, to break the bread of life, to just to be alive on this morning. We just thank God for another day. He's allowed us to get up and move around and give him praise and glory and honor for just allowing our golden moments to roll on a little while longer. And for that, we have to be grateful, because there's many that we call on right now. They wouldn't be able to answer us because they're going on. But we're just so grateful that we're still here. And so with that opportunity, we must tell somebody about Jesus. We must let them know that Jesus is the answer. Whatever we're going through, we must lean and depend and walk by faith, because Jesus is still in control. He's never lost a battle. He's never lost a patient. He's never lost a case. So Jesus is still in control, and we must be in Jesus. We must be in Jesus if we want to see the true manifestation of his glory in this earth realm. We must pull heaven down to earth. And the only way we're going to do that is communicating, having a relationship with Jesus, being born again first. We must believe that he is before we can ask anything of him. We must believe that he is, and put our trust and our faith in him. And we can't trust this system that is around us, that steady failing, this world system. It's not working. So we must put our trust in the Lord, and he will lead us and guide us through these tumultuous times, these perilous times that we're living in. And Jesus is still in control. I don't want you to forget that. Jesus is still in control. I don't care what's going on, what you think, what you see, what you feel. We must walk by faith. And that's why we're still preaching and teaching on faith, because we must have faith. That's the only way we're going to be able to make it through. We already have the victory. We're praying and speaking and living from a place of victory when we are in Christ Jesus. We already have the victory. So this is how we must start to see things in the realm of the spirit. We already have the victory. We're just walking it out. We're just walking it out. So we have to line up with the word and walk it out. Because no matter what's going on around us, Jesus is still in control. Most gracious and eternal Father, we bless you. We magnify you right now for your goodness, your grace, your mercy, your keeping power, Lord. We just thank you that you're still in control of everything. No matter what we're seeing, what we're hearing, or even what we're feeling in our soulless realm, in our emotions. Lord, we know that you're still in control, and we put our trust in you this morning. Continue to lead us and guide us in the way that you would have us to go. Father, we just thank you right now. Thank you for the finished work on the cross. Jesus, your son, paid the price for our sin debt. He delivered us from the pits of hell. He redeemed us, bought us back, paid the debt that was owed. We thank you, Lord, that Jesus is right now still at the right hand of the Father, making intercession for us right now, even as we speak. Lord, we just thank you. Have your way. Take authority over these airwaves right now in the name of Jesus, Lord. We bind the hand of the enemy that would try to come and steal the seed of the word before it's able to fall on the fertile soils of the hearts of your people and germinate and bear much fruit. We thank you that that word will be cultivated in the hearts of your people. Lord, we just bless you right now for another opportunity to lift up the name of Jesus. Lord, have your way right now, Lord. Father God, we ask a special blessing right now, a special blessing on all those that are bereaved this morning, Lord God. Give them peace and comfort, letting them know that you're not a God, you don't make a mistake, but to be absent from the body is to be present with the Lord if you die in Christ. Lord, we just thank you right now for your Holy Spirit drawing right now as we speak all those that don't know you, Lord, drawn by your Spirit. Lord, that's the only way they're going to come. That's the only way they're going to receive Jesus is if you draw them by your Spirit. Lord, we ask a special blessing right now, Lord, over all those that are sick and in the spirit of infirmity. We curse it at the root right now in the name of Jesus. We plead the blood of Jesus over every sickness, Lord, because you've already shed the blood for every sickness. The stripes on your back make us whole. Lord, we thank you right now. We thank you that you've already paid it. You've already paid it, and we stand and we walk in our healing right now. Our bodies are made whole and cured right now in the name of Jesus because we put our trust in you. We will not be ashamed. Lord, we just thank you right now, Lord. We ask a special blessing over the owners of this radio station, Lord God, and the technicians, the men and women of God who make it happen in here, Lord. We thank you. We thank you, Lord God, for the men and women of God who come through him, preaching and teaching and singing your songs and your hymns, Lord. Just continue to anoint, Father God. Continue to bless. Open up the windows of heaven, Lord, and pour out provision, Lord, for the vision. Lord, we just thank you right now that you make a way out of no way. Lord, you always have a plan for us, Lord, and it's to make everything good with us, Lord, not to harm us. Lord, we know that your perfect will be done in your Kairos time, Father God, in your perfect time, your appointed time. We just thank you right now, Lord. Just have your way. Have your way, Lord Jesus. In Jesus' name we pray. Amen. Amen. And this morning, we're looking at Romans 14. And I think last time we left off in 1 through 3. This time I'm going to read 16 through 23 and finish it up. I was just going to do 22 and 23, but it's so much meat from 16 all the way through 23. I just had to incorporate it. And it reads as thus from the King James Version. Let not then your good be evil spoken of. For the kingdom of God is not meat and drink, but righteousness and peace and joy in the Holy Ghost. For he that in these things serveth Christ is acceptable to God and approved of men. Let us therefore follow after the things which make for peace and things wherewith one may edify another. For meat destroy not the work of God. All things indeed are pure, but it is evil for that man who eateth with offense. It is good neither to eat flesh, nor to drink wine, nor anything whereby thy brother stumbleth, or is offended, or is made weak. Hast thou faith? Have it to thyself before God. Happy is he that condemneth not himself in that thing which he alloweth. And he that doubteth is damned if he eat, because he eateth not of faith, for whosoever is not of faith is sin. Amen. Amen. Let not your good be evil spoken of. And we have to examine ourselves that we could be so heavenly minded that we won't be no earthly good, because we call ourselves doing good for the kingdom, but we have to make sure that it's lining up with the word of God, that our good won't be evil spoken of. We're trying to do good. We're trying to be followers of Jesus Christ. We're trying to be his disciples, but we can't cause others to stumble and to fall. because of our ideas and our rationale. So we have to make sure that it lines up with the word of God, and that we don't look down on a brother or sister. We don't look down on them for their beliefs. And we talked about this before, because we have to point them to Christ, because we're not perfect. So we can't point them to ourselves. So Christ is the one that is perfect. And we're striving to be conformed to his image, to the image of his dear son, Christ Jesus. So we're not perfect. So we can't look down on them. Because for the kingdom of God is not of meat and drink, but of righteousness, peace, and joy in the Holy Ghost. So Paul reaffirms that the position of the strong is right and good, but advise them not to let what is good become the object of a misunderstanding. So we can't get it twisted. We can't get it twisted, and we can't look down on them because they're weaker, or they're babes in Christ, or they've been misled. But we have to point them to Jesus, because he's the only one that can save them. And everything in the word is pointing to Jesus. It's all about Jesus and the finished work on the cross. So the kingdom of God is within. It's within us. So we have to be in right standing. We have to be in right standing with God. Righteousness, living right, talking right. Our behavior is right. We're reading the right thing. We're going to the right places. We are in good standing. We're in right standing with the Father. And that means a whole lot of repentance, because we're not perfect. We're not perfect. So we have to repent. I repent daily, sometimes more than once in a day, because in this flesh dwell no good thing. But we have to be led by the Spirit. We have to walk in the Spirit, that we won't fulfill the lust of the flesh, because we can't do it on our own. The natural man's nature is sin. We're born in sin, shaped in iniquity. But we have to walk in the Spirit. That's why we have to be born again, up from above, of the Spirit, because we are Spirit first. We are Spirit first. We are spiritual beings having a natural experience. We are Spirit first. So in order to be Spirit first, to connect with our spirit, which is already in heaven, because Ephesians 2 and 6 tells us that God has made us to be seated in heavenly places in Christ Jesus. So when we're born again and we're being shaped and molded and formed and conformed, transformed into the image of his dear son, we're the only Jesus a lot of folk will ever see, if we're living right, if we're walking right, if we're talking right. We can't be hypocrites. And this is what Paul is telling the church in Rome. We can't be hypocrites. We can't be hypocrites. We can't let our good be evil spoken of, because the kingdom is within us. We represent Christ. We are his ambassadors here on the earth realm, in the earth realm. And we have these earth suits, these bodies, which when Jesus returns will be transformed. And they will be transformed into the image of his body, his resurrected body. So right now, our spirit, when we're born again, our spirit is saved. Our soul is being saved, and our bodies shall be saved, because we will have glorified bodies fit for heaven, fitted and formed for heaven. These bodies can't inherit the kingdom of God. They can't go to heaven. They are just for our assignment while we're here. So we have to walk in righteousness. We have to walk in right standing with God. And it's not an easy journey. Because the flesh wants what it wants. And so we have to be disciplined, huh? We have to be sanctified, set apart, and live holy, for he is holy. So we must be holy. And it's continuous. It's a continuous process. Continuous process. Because there's a war in our members. There's a war in our members between the spirit and the flesh. That there's a war in our members. Constantly. Peace. The peace. Let that peace. The peace of God. This is what he left the apostles. He left them the peace. He said, my peace I give you. Huh? I leave you my peace. This is peace that passes all understanding. This is the peace of knowing that when you close your eyes and your heart stops beating, and there's no more time on this side of the chill of Jordan, that you will have you will inherit eternity with Jesus, that you will be where he is. That peace of knowing that you know that you know that you know that you are in right standing, that you're saved, that you're filled with the Holy Ghost, and that you can be an example to all those that are around you. That peace of knowing. Do you have that peace this morning? Do you know for sure that if you close your eyes right now and your heart start beating, that you will spend eternity with Jesus? If you don't, you need to make that decision right now. And you need to make that decision and move on it right now. You need to receive him. At the end of the broadcast, I'm going to lead you in the prayer of salvation. So you need to do that, because time is winding up. And we don't have the time we think we have. And you have to make a decision. Jesus will clean you up when you come to him. But you have to make a decision, so it's on you. It's on you. If you don't make that decision, you have free will. Jesus is not going to make that decision for you. The Holy Spirit can't come in until you make that decision. Till you receive Jesus as your Lord and Savior. Because you must be born again. That's the only way you're going to inherit these promises, huh? And know that you're going to be in good standing. You're going to be right with God. You must receive Jesus as your Lord and Savior. That's the only way. And there's peace that comes with that, of knowing. That's why when we leave here, when we close our eyes, you're only asleep if you're born again and you are in Jesus. If you die in Christ, you're only asleep. Because when that day comes, you will be raised up first. And then us that remain will be caught up also. But you need that peace. And it will change everything around you. It will give you tranquility. Huh? It will give you peace in your mind. It will settle your spirit when you have that peace. And the trials and tribulations that come, you know that it's only test. It's only a test, because you got to go through the test to have a testimony. You got to go through, because Jesus said, you're going to have them. You're going to have trials. You're going to have tribulations in this world system, while you're here, while you sojourning and pilgrimage through this barren land, you're going to have trials and tribulation, but be of good cheer. And the only way you can be of good cheer, because he's already overcome this system. He's already overcome every temptation. He's already overcome every sickness, every disease, anything that will come at you. Jesus has already overcome it. That's why if you're in him, you have the victory. And you can stand in a place of victory. You can walk in a place of victory. You can pray from a place of victory. You can live from a place of victory. Because when we pray, we communicate with the Father. We're praying from a place of victory because we're already with him in the heavenly realm. In that sovereign realm, we're there with him. when we're in Christ. But you must be in Christ. You must be in Christ. So that peace and joy in the Holy Ghost. Joy, not happiness, because happiness is what's happening. And if ain't nothing happening, you ain't happy. But joy. Joy, our joy, the strength of the Lord. Our joy is the strength of the Lord. The strength of the Lord is our joy. And we can only have that with the Holy Ghost living on the inside. The Spirit of God living on the inside of us gives us joy. And in turn, we have peace. Because we know. We know that we know. There's no doubt. So we're firm on what we believe and who we believe and who we're following. And so we can't be shaken by what's going on around us and what folks say. Only thing we can do is encourage them and live a life that will demonstrate Christ on this earth, that we'll be able to take all the souls that we can and lead them straight to Jesus. Because that's what our mission is. To go ye therefore into all nations, huh? Teaching, preaching, baptizing, leading them to Christ. That's what it's all about. That's what it's all about. No matter what we do, at the end of the day, it's all equipping. We're equipping for when they come in to the sanctuary, to the meeting place. We're equipping them because we are the church. We are the body. We're the bride of Christ. Christ is the head, but we're the body. We're the hands and the fingers and the feet, huh? And the legs and the arms. We're the body. We're doing the work. We're equipping the saints for the work of the ministry and the edifying of the body. So we're equipping them when they come in so they can go out and bring them into the body, into the kingdom, into the kingdom. Because the church is a small unit of the kingdom of God. We're bringing them into the kingdom. We are a colony, a commonwealth. Bringing them into the kingdom, the bigger picture. Because at the end of the day, it's all about the kingdom and upbuilding the kingdom and bringing folk into the kingdom, leading them to Christ. For he that is in these things serveth Christ is acceptable. For if we're in the righteousness of God, we're walking in the righteousness, we're in peace, huh? We have the joy of the Holy Ghost down on inside of us. The joy of the Lord. We just talked about the joy of the Lord is our strength. If we have these things, huh? We are acceptable. We are proven men. We are acceptable unto Christ Jesus. We're walking in his will, preaching the whole counsel of God. And men will approve of it because it's of God. Because the word is the only thing that can draw them. The word, the Holy Ghost, we preach the gospel and the Holy Spirit draws them. We speak the word and the Holy Spirit draws them to Christ. Because they can't come unless the Holy Spirit draws them. Let us therefore follow after things which make for peace and things wherewith one may edify. And that's what we just got through saying. We are to have peace. We are to make peace. Not be busybodies stirring up strife, envy, jealousness. There's no need to be jealous. God has given each man, and when I say each man, I mean women too, mankind. He's given us, when we accept him and receive him as our Lord and Savior, he's given all of us a measure of faith. We all have a measure, but we must grow it. We must build that muscle, just like you build your physical muscles in your body. We must build our spiritual muscles, huh? Our spiritual muscles, our faith. Our faith is the currency of heaven. We must build our faith. You can start out small with that measure, but you got to strengthen it. I'm believing God to cure my headache. My head is hurting. But I'm believing God to use me to lead folk into the kingdom. I'm stretching my faith that he will give me the words to say when the opportunity presents itself, that he will put his word in my mouth. I don't have to be concerned with what I'm going to say, because he will put his word in my mouth and the Holy Spirit will lead me, and the Holy Spirit will draw them by the word of God coming out of my mouth, the words that he's put in my mouth. So this is the peace. We have peace in that, because it's not ourselves doing the work. It's the Spirit of God doing the work. Huh? And we're edifying one another. We're building one another up. And this is what he was saying. Don't condemn those that are weak, that eat the meat. And everything is blessed when we pray over it. God told Peter, don't call nothing unclean. Don't call nothing unclean that I've called clean. We pray over it. We give it to God. And he leads us in that way. So we can't look down. We edify. We build up one another. And that's what when we prophesy, we prophesy, that's what we do. We exhort, we comfort, and we edify. We build up. Even though it may be words sometime of judgment, pending judgment, but God is warning so he can build up, not tear down. So the warning always comes before destruction. God will always send a man or woman of God with a warning. And right now, that's where we are. God is shaking. He's been shaking us, warning us. Look up, for your redemption draw nigh. And you got to be ready. You got to be ready. You got to be ready. And if you're not born again, if you're not born again, if you're not in Christ, you're not ready. And that's a terrible place to be in. So we have to be ready. We have to be ready. For meat destroy not the work of God. Ain't no meat gonna destroy the work of God. Ain't no meat gonna destroy the work of God. But we have to be mindful. The weak are around us. The poor are around us. We have to edify them. Just because we've been in Christ longer than them don't make us better than them. We are to build them up, strengthen them. Reach down. That's the only time you look down, and pull them up. In Christ Jesus. Don't look down on them. Don't judge them. Because we're going to be judged by the same measure that we judge. But build them up. Build them up. Keep walking by faith. Keep walking by faith. That's the only way we're going to be able to please God, is by faith. And these times we're living in, we must have faith. So until next time, believe Jesus, receive Jesus, walk by faith. Remember, we love you. We're praying for you. God bless you and keep you. Amen. We pray that the word of truth has touched your heart and mind today. There may be someone under the sound of my voice that has not received Jesus as your Lord and Savior. Pray this prayer with me. Lord Jesus, you know the life I've lived. Forgive me for my sins. I believe you died for my sins and was raised up on the third day. Thank you for saving me. Heaven rejoices over one that comes to repentance and receive Jesus. We encourage you to find a Bible-based church where you can continue to grow in the Word of God. If you would like to sow into this ministry, you can do so by Cash App, and that's $TWOT Ministries. Again, that's $TWOT Ministries, or P.O. Box 8573, Port St. Lucie, Florida 34985. Again, that is P.O. Box 8573, Port St. Lucie, Florida 34985. Until next time, this is Pastor Richard and Lucy Pope. We love you and we're praying.

Grace and peace, everyone. This is Pastor Garfield Crumbie from Divine Word Impact Kingdom Ministry. We are a ministry that is built for purpose and designed for impact. I am your host. Welcome to the Empowerment Zone. In continuing on the subject, understanding the importance of connecting with your God-ordained Joshua or with your spiritual father, last week I dealt with point number 2, which is that they will know how to handle you because they will recognize what you're carrying and they will not misidentify you. On today's program, I'd like to deal with point number three, in understanding the importance of connecting with your God ordained Joshua or spiritual father. And point number 3 is that they will circumcise you in preparation for your purpose. In the book of Joshua, chapter 5, verses 2 through 9, we see where the children of Israel has come to the end of their 40 years of wilderness journey, and they have now come to the bank of the Jordan River just before crossing over into the promised land. The Lord instructed Joshua to make short knives and to circumcise all the men from certain age upward. And the Lord said to him, because the first generation of Israelites that came out of Egypt were circumcised, but they all died in the wilderness. And the Lord said to Joshua, this second generation, they have not been circumcised. And in order for them to cross over to enter into their promise or to enter into the promised land, they must be circumcised. So the Lord said also, the place that they came to of significant importance, they came to a place called Gilgal. And in Hebrew, one of the definition for the word Gilgal has to do with a wheel. And also by implication, it has to do with the rolling away. So the Lord told Joshua, I want you to make sharp knives and I want you to circumcise the men. The Lord says to Joshua, because this day will I roll away the reproach of Egypt from off them. And the Lord said they cannot enter into the promised land until this circumcision first takes place. So we see in the old covenant, and when I deal with the making of a son, I will deal more in-depthly with the very act of circumcision. But in the old covenant, circumcision was a one-time act. And the circumcision was done or carried out either by the father or someone who was specially trained to perform that, what I call precision cutting. And the Lord said to Joshua, they cannot enter in until they are first circumcised. But we see in the new covenant, we read in Colossians chapter 2, where Paul likens baptism unto a new covenant circumcision that is made without hand. So in the old covenant, circumcision was a one-time act. In the new covenant, circumcision is an ongoing process. One thing that is very important to understand with God, that everything that pertains to God involves a process. So in the new covenant, circumcision was an ongoing process. And we're told by Paul in Colossians that circumcision has to do with cutting away of the dead skin or cutting away of the old flesh. And the reason why God requires for us to be circumcised before entering into our purpose or before entering into our promise is that he can cut away or remove the dead works of the flesh. Because if God does not remove or cut away these dead things from us, then we will find ourselves walking in dead works. Many of us are coming out of spiritual Egypt, from out of a life of bondage, out of a life of captivity. And there are things that God has to
circumcise off of us before bringing us into our promise. There are many of us, we struggle with low self-esteem. That is, we struggle with low self-esteem. We struggle with chronic depression, which is demonic in nature. We struggle with spirit of unforgiveness. We struggle with the root of bitterness. We struggle with jealousy. Many of us have struggled with the spirit of lust. And all these things will produce or manifest dead works in our lives. And in order for us to enter into our promise, in order for us to enter into our purpose, we have to allow God to circumcise our lives and circumcise our heart. The scripture says in Philippians 1:6 that he who has begun a good work in us will continue to perform it until the very appearing of Jesus Christ. So we see here that circumcision in its spiritual reality is not a one-time act, unlike the old covenant circumcision, but it is an ongoing process. And this is where spiritual fathers or spiritual Joshuas in our life comes in. This is where they become well, because the Lord did not come down and circumcise these men himself. He told Joshua, you circumcise them. And the Bible says, now, in order for Joshua to circumcise these men, all these men had to lift up their skirts, they had to lift up their tunic, they had to expose themselves, they had to become vulnerable and allow themselves to be circumcised. That means pride had to go out the window, ego had to go out the window, and many of us today in the body of Christ will not submit to our God-ordained Joshua that we may be circumcised, because pride and ego is in our lives. And when God takes the sharp knife to circumcise, that is the first thing he's going for. That is the first thing he's going for. The scripture tells us that the word of God is the sword of the spirit. The Bible says in Hebrews 4:12 that the word of God is sharper than any two-edged sword. It's a double-edged sword. So the word of God is the sharp knife or sharp instrument that God has provided, and that our Joshua or spiritual father is the one whom God has connected us to or aligned us to and instructed them to use the sharp knife of his word to circumcise us. You know, there's a song that used to sing in the world. Everybody wants to go to heaven, but nobody wants to die. Everybody wants to walk in their purpose. Everybody wants to enter in their promise, but no one is willing to submit to circumcision. Now, circumcision, there are at least three components of circumcision, which the scripture tells us about. The Bible tells us that the word of God is profitable for correction. Correction is a component of circumcision. It is profitable for reproof. Reproof is a component of circumcision. And it is also profitable even for rebuke. Rebuke is a component of circumcision. And when individuals will not allow submit to correction, will not submit to reproof, and will not even submit to rebuke, they are not submitting to God's circumcising process to prepare us to enter into our promise. As I stated earlier, that the spiritual father, they will circumcise you in preparation for your purpose. In the word preparation, we get the prefix pre, and the prefix pre there speaks of what must be done before, after, or prior to, before, or ahead of time. So if we are to enter into our promise, God has provided us a spiritual Joshua, a spiritual father, to prepare us, to circumcise us before, prior to, or ahead of us enter into our purpose and into our assignment. And the Bible says
that Jesus, even though he was a son, he learned obedience to through the things that he suffered. The Bible said that they, in Romans 8, that they that are led by the Spirit of God are the sons of God. Now, when it says those who are led by the Spirit of God are the sons of God, it's not talking about, you know, you saying God woke up in the morning to pray, or God spoke and told you to say that being led by the Spirit of God has to do with one's life being completely committed, surrendered, submitted, and yielded to and under the Lordship of Jesus Christ. One of the end result, the end result of circumcision is obedience and submission. And for many of us who feel that we don't need a father, a spiritual father, this is where we are misguided and misled. Because this is the thing. God will call you and anoint you, but you need somebody to send you. In the book of Acts, the Bible says in the church of Antioch, the prophets and the teachers, they were praying and fasting. And in the midst of them praying and fasting, the Lord spoke and said, "Separate me, Barnabas and Paul, for the work that I've called them." See, God anointed them and called them, but God needed to speak to spiritual fathers to send them. And a lot of folks today, they feel that because they were called, they can just go. You know, the saying is that some were sent and some just went. And the tragedy is those who were called but did not allow themselves to be circumcised, did not allow themselves to be processed. They just went without being sent. But God, is important for you to understand that if we're going to come into a purpose and to our assignment, God has a spirit. God has a Joshua. God has a spiritual father that he is ordained for you to be connected to, that he is ordained for you to come into alignment with, that you may be circumcised, that you may be prepared to enter into your promise and to enter into your purpose. Many folks today want to enter into their purpose. They want to enter into their promise. They want to enter into the assignment, but they do not want to submit. They do not want to be circumcised. One of the sad commentary today with the whole father and son dynamic and circumcision is that today, instead of fathers circumcising their sons, there are many sons who are being castrated. There are many sons who are being butchered. There are many sons who are being mutilated. And as a result of that, many sons do not trust fathers, and the trust factor is a main dynamic in the father and son relationship. So remember this. Pray and ask God who you're to be connected to in the season and to align you to your God-ordained Joshua to prepare you to enter into your purpose. The Lord bless you on this morning and go in this thy might. We pray that you are blessed by the word today. You may contact Divine Word Impact Kingdom Ministry, home of the Empowerment Zone, at 772-323-8890. 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

0: Welcome to the Rosa Sharon Radio Ministry. I'm your host, Apostle Joyce Crankfield. 1 John 4:7-8 says, Beloved, let us love one another, for love is of God, and everyone that loveth is born of God and knows God. He that loveth not knoweth not God, for God is love. Now to the Word of God.
1: Good morning. Welcome to the Rosa Sharon Ministry. Your host, Apostle Joyce Crankfield. I truly thank God for the Word of God this morning on this beautiful Saturday day that God created. Did you not know God created everything different in different days, Monday through Sunday? Thank God for His miraculous beauty, majesty. God is an awesome God, a God that we know we can't see, but we know we believe because He created us. He gave us His Spirit, His breath. He gave us His Son, our Lord and Savior, Jesus Christ. What a day it is to worship the Lord on a beautiful day. Whether it be rainy or sunny, I thank God for Jesus Christ because He is Lord of lords and King of kings. But I truly thank God for His righteousness. And I thank God for all that He is to make us all what we are, body, soul, and spirit. Come and join with me as we journey along with our Lord and Savior Jesus Christ when it comes to the Word of God. God is love, and God is righteous. God is a God of all that we need to know and understand His Word. But God is good, and I thank God for Jesus Christ. And I thank God for each and every one of you who are able to hear the Word of God this morning when you have pastors, teachers, ministers that come on the line, praise God. Take heed to what God is saying in their spirit, praise God, that God is preparing us of the outcome that we are facing right now, and we need to be ready at all time. God is testing our faith. He is testing our faith and our walk with Him. So don't take things for granted, my brothers and sisters, those are in the body of Christ. Do what we got to do earnestly. Work it out, praise God. Work till the sun go down. But we got to keep going. We cannot afford to throw in the towel. But we got to learn to trust God every step of the way. Because He is righteous. And I'm going to read in the book of Matthew, the 25th chapter, pertaining to the 10 virgins. We are in the last days. Praise God. The tribulation is going to get stronger. But we that are faithful while we are on this earth, we're going to trust God every step of the way. We're going to put our trust more harder in God as ever before. We're going to endure. Praise God to the end. And thank God for He's going to say, well done, my good and faithful servant. But most of all, we got to line ourselves with the Word of God. We got to line ourselves and what God requires of us when it comes to His Word, when it comes to His instruction, when it comes to obedience. Praise God. But we got to line up, really line up, according to God's Word. And Father, I thank You for Your Word. In Matthew, the 25th chapter, Jesus was talking about the 10 virgins. And I thank God for Jesus. But I'm going to read out a different translation Bible. Praise God. But I thank God for Jesus. At that time, the kingdom of heaven will be like 10 virgins who took their lamps and went out to meet the bridegroom. 5 of them were foolish, and 5 were wise. The foolish one took their lamps, but did not take any oil with them. The wise one, however, took oil in jars along with their lamps. The bridegroom was a long time in coming, and they all became drowsy and fell asleep. At midnight, the cry rang out, "Here's the bridegroom, come out to meet him." Then all the virgins woke up and trimmed their lamps. The foolish one said to the wise, "Give us some of your oil, our lamps are going out." "No," they replied, "there may not be enough for both of us and you. Instead, go to

Therefore, keep watch, because you do not know the day or the hour. And that's it. We don't know the day nor the hour when Jesus is soon to come, but he is coming for his church. We are the church of the living God, and God is coming for his church. We got to be ready at all times. But the main thing is, we cannot have no spots or wrinkle in our life. God is going to judge us according to the work that we are doing in this body. The body is the temple of the Holy Spirit. Praise God. The temple that God gives to you is a part of the Holy Spirit. But you got to line. We all got to line ourselves up with the Word of God. Whatever you do in that temple, praise God, you're going to be judged. We all going to be judged according to whatever we do in this body. And Jesus was giving us a parable of the 10 virgins. And that's the same way with salvation. You cannot give what you can't afford to give to the other person. They have to get it as well. Same way with salvation. Once you accept Jesus as your Lord and Savior, praise God, that's your all. But when the time comes, you can give them what you already had earned, what you had to go through to receive salvation. But I thank God for Jesus Christ. Praise his holy name, for God is good. Hallelujah. But we got to strive more than ever before. We got to endure more than ever before. Our all. Okay, what is the all? Why God want us to have the all? Well, the all represents the Holy Spirit. Praise God. That we have to receive more and more of the instruction from the Holy Spirit. The Holy Spirit is a person. Praise God. It's not an it. It's a person. And we have to receive that spirit of righteousness. So that comes from praying. Read your word of God. Stay before God day in and day out. Fasting and praying. Praise God. Seeking the Lord. Giving the revelation that God wants you to have. But most of all, we have to go into his rest and seek his glory, to seek what he wants us to have. Thank God. God wants to release some things that he wants you to know. He wants you to receive the revelation, the mystery of what about to take place in your life on this earth. We got to have a strong discernment to know good and evil. But most of all, we thank God for his word. And the virgins, praise God, represent the church. Praise God. We are the church of the living God. And we got to be prepared for his son, Jesus Christ. Jesus is coming back, praise God. But he's coming back for his church, for his bride, that we be holy without any spots or wrinkle. And 1 Thessalonians 5:23 says, by the grace, praise God, that we need to be holy without any spots or wrinkle. So I thank God for Jesus Christ. We got to be the pair ourselves. We don't know the day nor the hour. You don't know on a typical day when you're not expecting. Jesus said, I'm come as a thief. Praise God. He that watches and keepeth his garment. Praise God. In the book of Revelation, Jesus talk about that. Praise God. So we got to prepare ourselves in the great things to come on this earth. Not by might nor by power, but by his spirit. So my brothers and sisters in the body of Christ, don't be like the foolish virgin who did not work toward and building their all. The wise, they did. They worked faithfully to build their all. Praise God. To make sure they have enough all when the bridegroom, and that is Jesus Christ, when he is coming. But the foolish, praise God, thank you, Jesus, did not take it.

0: enough. They did not take serious enough with their walk with the Lord. So in the days we are in perilous time. And it's coming. Praise God. Whether you take it or believe it or not, it's going to happen the way God said according to his word. And Jesus mentioned this. Praise God. That this generation is not going anywhere until all these things be fulfilled. So when we are in the place with the Lord, let's work hard to stay in place with God. Because we don't know, praise God. Don't be like the foolish virgin, wait till the last minute. And by reading this, that's what happened. They wait till the last minute. And all that time, when they have a supposed to have a relationship with God, they should be building their all the time. In the prayer room, in the prayer closet, praise God. Reading, fasting, praise God. Whatever God required of them, they should have did it. But at that point, praise God, they wait till the last minute. And then they, praise God, let us give us some of your oil. But the wife was letting them know, that's all that I have, that little that made me, help me to get into the kingdom of God. So my brothers and sisters, we need to stop taking God for granted. We need to be sincere with our walk with the Lord. Because we don't know, like I said before, Jesus coming back. But we don't know when he's coming back. But we need to be ready not to take things for granted, but to hold fast to his word. So my brothers and sisters in the body of Christ, let's hold on to the faith. Let's stand firm and believe what God said in his word and be like the wise virgin. Hold on to the oil that God gives to you. Hold on to it. Don't share it with no one, but share it. Praise God. But hold on what you got, so that you can make it into God's kingdom. And you have a great and blessed day.
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1: Is capital punishment Christian? Some say yes, while others say no. But what does the Bible say about this issue? Well, stay with us and find out.

0: This is the Question and Answer Program, a ministry of the Through the Bible Radio Network, with our teacher, Dr. J. Vernon McGee, who for over 30 years answered the questions from his listeners, providing strong biblical answers to be heard for generations to come. Today we have two very important issues being dealt with by Dr. McGee, so let's get right to them. The first comes from a listener in Apple Creek, Ohio, who writes, "Why do you believe in capital punishment? Would you please discuss this issue?"
1: Well, that's what we're going to do right now, and this party apparently has heard us say somewhere along the line that we do believe in capital punishment, and I want to say that we do believe in it, and we believe that it is Christian. We believe it's a mark of a civilized society, and we believe that when criminals are not punished, that you have a barbaric and you have an uncivilized society. And we almost have that today, unfortunately. Now, first of all, let me say this, and I wish this part had been just a little bit more specific, but I think I can give a rundown on what is in the mind of this person. I'm sure that one of the things that is in your mind is the fact that the thing that's used mostly by those who use the Bible, they say, well, the sixth commandment says, thou shalt not kill. And therefore, government has no right to take life. I wish that these folk would study the Word of God in the context in which it's given. Now, the sixth commandment that says, thou shalt not murder, and that, by the way, is a better translation. Thou shalt not murder. And it has no reference to governments at all. The Ten Commandments are given to individuals. And it's to the individual that God is speaking there. And when he says, thou shalt not murder, he's not speaking at all to a government. And fact of the matter is, liberalism today, of course, it's the one that's heard today, and especially in government, and they say that this means thou shalt not kill means that a government has no right to take a life. It hasn't anything in the world to do with government. In fact of the matter is, the punishment for breaking the Ten Commandments, and a breaking this one especially, thou shalt not murder, was that the individual was to be stoned to death. He would forfeit his life for taking another's life. That was the method that was used in that day. So that when you try to pull on me, the sixth commandment says, well, it says, thou shalt not kill. Therefore, the government has no right to kill. He's not talking to the government. He's talking to individuals, that you as an individual have no right to murder. And if you do, the government has a right to punish you. Now, capital punishment, these folks say it began in the days of Moses, and that it's in the Mosaic law. Let me say this, that capital punishment goes all the way back to the Garden of Eden. And God said, in the day that thou eatest thereof, thou shalt surely die. And the very fact that men die is the fact that God is punishing the human family for their sin. How did death come? Death came because of Adam's sin, a sin that's been made over to all of us today. And we're all in Adam because we all die. In other words, God sent the human race to the gas chamber in the Garden of Eden for sin, for disobeying him. Now, we find that after the human race moved out of the Garden of Eden, of course, there was only a couple of them then. They began to multiply, and before long, they had a son. In fact, they had two sons. They had many other children that we know nothing about. And as a result, why, this man Cain, he killed his brother. He murdered. There was no commandment given at that time about murder given to man. God had never said that. God protected that man, Cain. And what you have after that is the story of the protection of a criminal. And this man, Cain, a race came from him. And if you'll follow the story, that even one that was in his line committed a murder. And he went back and he says, well, if Cain got by with it, why cannot I get by with it? And so this man, Lamech, he committed a murder. And before long, you have a whole human family that is given over to violence, as it was in the days of Noah. Now somebody says, well, God then didn't punish the murderers. What do you think the flood was? A flood was a judgment of God. Now, after the flood, God says, now, I'm going to put into the hands of human government. And that is the beginning of human government after the flood. And he says, whoso sheddeth man's blood by man shall his blood be shed, for in the image of God made he man. Now, human life is so precious that God says that no person has a right to take that life. And when you take that life because of hatred, because of some momentary passion, because you don't like the individual, God says that's murder. And that human life must be protected. Therefore, if anyone takes that human life, he'll have to sacrifice his own. This idea today where all the attention is given to the criminal, what about the victim? You see, God is protecting the victim. Today, the criminal is being protected. We hear all about his rights. And a criminal ought to be tried as a criminal and treated as a criminal. And the victim of a crime today is the one that should be protected. And so God gave to man this arm of human government to protect human life. And the way you protect human life is no one has a right to take your life unless he's willing to sacrifice his own. In fact, that's the way you and I got saved, was because somebody willingly died for us that we might be saved. And God gave this to man to protect the human race and to protect mankind. Now, you will find that the Lord Jesus lifted that commandment relative to murder to the very nth degree. He says that if you in your heart hate your brother, you're guilty of murder. You have broken this commandment. And I'm of the opinion that many of us today, if we were really tried for what's in our hearts, I'm of the opinion that most of us would be executed, but because of the grace of God, he's holding back that judgment to give us an opportunity that we might be saved. And so you and I today are to be under a human government. That human government should have the right to take human life. If a human life has been taken, that individual, and you and I are told that rulers are not a terror to good works, but to evil. And by the way, that throws a new light on the police. Now, I hear a great deal about police brutality, and I think there's probably been a great deal of it in the past. But there certainly today, the police seem to be leaning in the other direction. But you need to recognize that the Scripture says the rulers are not a terror to good works, but to evil. And who is the fella that should look at the policeman and be afraid of him? It's the criminal. The man that is a law-abiding citizen, that individual should not be afraid of the police. The police should be our friend. And this idea today that we are to hate the police are a terror to the evil works. And I take it that when a man says to me today that the police are pigs, or that the police are evil, then I have to say, well, you must be a criminal, because they represent the law. They are a terror to evil works. They're not a terror to good works at all. And that's the reason many of us slow down when we see that police car that's coming up back of us. It's because we've probably been edging pretty close to the speed limit. At least we look at our speedometer to make sure that we're in that. And that, may I say to you, that's a good thing, a very good thing. They're not a terror. You're driving within the speed limit. The policeman is not interested in you. It's in that fella that's driving down the highway probably drunk that may kill you and your family. And so he's not a terror to good works, but to evil works. And so we have here the thing now that I think has been proven in our day. When I first gave my message on capital punishment, there was a question at that time, at least those that were opposed to capital punishment, says it does not deter crime. Well, when capital punishment went out, there has been an increase of crime here in California. Before that, we could, in my neighborhood, and that isn't over 15 years ago, we lived in peace, that is, comparatively peace, with our neighbors. None of them were out to kill us, at least, or to rob us. And we could relax in our homes. And now that has been changed, that we are in a dangerous place where residents lock themselves in at night for fear of their very lives. Well, what's happened? Well, the criminal out yonder today carries a gun, because he knows that if he has to use the gun, doesn't mind murdering for the very simple reason that all he'd get would be life, and chances are he wouldn't even get that. And so the criminal today, he doesn't mind shooting someone down. There was a day when a robber is not apt to shoot an individual. In fact, many of them carried an unloaded gun, because they knew if they were arrested for murder, they would be executed. But today, they know they're not going to be. And for that reason, why, we've seen an increase in crime. And to argue today that it's not a deterrent to crime, it's so illogical and so unreasonable and so prejudiced that, to me, it's not worth even considering. I was very much interested the other day of looking at statistics of someone who's trying to defend their position, and they were attempting to pick out certain cities in this country where crime had not increased, or murder not increased to the extent that would indicate that capital punishment was a deterrent. But you see, they only picked out certain places, and certain places, but you can pick out the other places where murder has increased. And believe me, my neighborhood is not a safe place to walk in at night. And why? Because there is not the deterrent to crime that there should be today. And a government should be a terror to the criminal. Certainly the criminal ought to dislike the police, but good people ought not to dislike the police. They are only a terror to evil work.
0: Our second and final question comes from a listener in Memphis, Tennessee, who responds to Dr. McGee's comments about his participation in a citywide evangelization crusade where he worked alongside pastors of liberal churches. So this listener says, could you please discuss your position on separation?
1: You say that you endorse short-term or temporary associations with those considered as liberal. May I say to you that that's the crux of the whole question, with those considered as liberal. Whose judgment is it that determines whether they are liberal or not? Because today I hear that term bandied about a great deal, and it's used rather carelessly today, and some men are spoken of as being liberal who are not liberal. And there are other men that are spoken of today as being evangelical, and in my book, they're not. These terms are not identifiable. They really do not say too much. This idea of putting labels on individuals and even movements today is sort of like putting labels on empty bottles. It's a nice game if you like to play it. But the difficulty is that sometimes the label is put on a poison bottle. So I would question that. I do want to say I agree with your position, but I do not agree with your judgment. Now, you give an example. When you mentioned a citywide meeting, I had a feeling that I knew what you had reference to because I used it as the illustration. And I'll come back to that. I'm reading now the example this man gives me. He says, I believe there are many Christians in liberal churches today, and that absolutely is true. And he says they should come out and be separate, but because they may still attend one, I would not disassociate myself from the individual, but would not in any way associate myself with the church as such. Well, now, let me speak to that example that you've given, because that lets me know your thinking. Very frankly, as I've said, I agree with your position. The scriptures that you use are the ones that I use, but certainly I do not feel as you do about that. I'm wondering if I might give you an example and then give you my feeling concerning it. Suppose that you had a neighbor that was a member of a liberal church, but he was a brother. He was a saved man. And there came to his church one of these fundamental teachers. He was invited there, maybe by mistake. Suppose his name was McGee, and your neighbor would say to you, one of those mossback fundamentalists is coming to my church. I do not know who invited him, but he agrees with you, and so I'd like to invite you to come over with me to hear him. He's going to be there just one night. That, may I say, is just an example, because I would go and speak in that church. I'll be very frank with you. They let me speak and not put any strings on me. But the interesting thing is, when you talk about separation today, the liberal is separated from me. I'm not separated from him. He's separated from me. Somebody said, didn't you come out of the Presbyterian church? No, it moved away from me. I didn't change. They're the ones that changed. They did the moving. I did not do the moving. And in this particular case here, I judge you would not accept that invitation to go over with your brother and hear me speak because of the location, because you'd feel that would identify you with that church. Well, may I say to you, I don't think that it would. I go into many churches that some of them are almost contradict the other church, but they invite me and I go speak. But I don't feel that I'm identified with any of them just because I speak in those churches. And now I want to speak to what I think that you had in mind by a combined citywide services and such, because I've been condemned very severely by these extreme fundamentalists that I cooperated in the Billy Graham crusade in the great outdoor Coliseum in Los Angeles when I was a pastor in downtown Los Angeles. And that, may I say, that was a long time ago. And I'm still being condemned with that. And I'll be very frank with you. If Billy Graham came to town again and wanted me to cooperate in the meeting, back in the best I could, I'd be delighted to do it because I believe that he preaches the Word of God. I believe that people get saved under his ministry. And I heard one of these extreme fundamentalists, he's gone to be at the Lord, so I won't give his name, make the statement one time when we had him for a meeting when I was pastor in Texas. He says, why, if a hound dog came to my back door barking for Jesus Christ, I'd give him something to eat. And that's my feeling about it, too. But that man condemned Billy Graham a great deal and condemned me for even cooperating with him. And I'd be very frank with you, I talked it over with Billy Graham at that time. And he said, I know that I give some of you pastors quite a headache, but he said, I feel that by inviting certain man in, and he was inviting a very liberal man, And I have been condemned because it is said that I joined with that liberal man. I've never told this before publicly, but did you know I never have even met that man? Not interested really in meeting him, but he was a member of a committee, and I was a member of the committee, and he was as bad a member of the committee as I was. I only went to two meetings, and I understand he probably went to one, and they just didn't happen to be the same meetings. I never had an opportunity of meeting him. I would not know him if he walked in the door where I am right now. So may I say to you, when I'm condemned for cooperating with that man, you're wrong. I condemn with the man that I believe was preaching the Word of God. People were getting saved. And I do that again. These verses that you've used do not apply to that situation at all, my friend. I would refuse to go every night, year in and year out, and sit on a platform with a liberal. I'll be very frank with you. I would not do that. But actually, I don't think he and I were even present at the meetings, but maybe two or three times at the same time. I never spoke to him, never met him, don't know him. I would, as I say, wouldn't know him if he came into the room here right now. So that my feeling is that this matter today of separation is something that each man has to determine for himself. I am responsible to the Lord for my conduct, and I have to turn in a report to him. I've always done that. When I was pastor of the church, every Sunday night, either riding home or after I got in bed, I just turn in my report to the Lord that I did the best I could, and I'd look back over a week generally of failure, many failures, but I did preach the Word of God the best I could. And I do that today on radio, and I turn in my report to the Lord and tell him about it. And I'm responsible to him, but I'm not responsible to other folk. And I assume when I hear of certain men today that cooperate with certain men and they use certain methods. I know a lot of conservative men that are using what I would consider liberal methods. But I'm not their judge. They're going to have to turn in a report to the Lord someday. I'm going to be interested in hearing that report, by the way, and see what the Lord has to say. But I'm far more concerned about what he's going to have to say to me. So for that reason, I have to entirely disagree with your misapplication of scriptures that have no reference at all as I see it. Now, that's in my judgment. And it's my judgment over against your judgment. And it's not a question of these scriptures, my friend, that you've given me, because I know these scriptures and I believe in them. And I think that you probably are drawing the lines a little too fine from my viewpoint. And I'm considered a mossback fundamentalist, and there are many that I do not associate with today or work with, and I go merrily along my own way, and for that reason, I feel that I'm also free to, when I hear a hound dog coming, barking, you know, at my door, and barking the same kind of language I bark, and, you know, I do feed him, I'm for him, and I believe now that many of us that are believers today, they say that there are 35% in this country of those who are conservative. Well, I shouldn't use that term, evangelical. That's certainly a broader term. And if that is true, which I doubt very seriously, but if that is true, then certainly today we ought to stand together where we can stand together. And that is around the Word of God, the inerrancy of the Word of God, the deity of Christ, and his death for our sins. And actually, you don't have to agree with me about the manner of his coming again. I won't break fellowship with you. I just feel you have a right to be wrong. I don't want to break fellowship with anyone that is in agreement with me on so many things that are essential.
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1: Welcome to Constitutional Conversations. I'm Dr. Brenda McMenamin. Why is it so important to understand the Constitution? Understanding the heritage and history that God gave us enables us to honor and obey Him so He can rescue us and America.
2: Article 3, Section 3, Clause 1 says treason against the United States shall consist only in levying war against them or in adhering to their enemies, giving them aid and comfort. No person shall be convicted of treason unless on the testimony of two witnesses to the same overt act or on confession in open court. The word treason has been used by kings to strike fear in the heart of their people. King John Lackland was one of the worst. If the common people hunted in his forest, by his forest law, they would suffer dismemberment or death. Treason was vaguely defined by kings to be anything that perturbed them and was punishable by hanging, disemboweling, beheading, and/or quartering. James Wilson said, if we have recourse to the history of the different governments that have hitherto subsisted, we shall find that a very great part of their tyranny over the people has arisen from the extension of the definition of treason. I speak only of free governments, for in despotic ones, treason depends entirely upon the will of the prince. Let this subject be attended to, and it will be discovered where the dangerous power of the government operates on the oppression of the people. Sensible of this, the convention has guarded the people against it by a particular and accurate definition of treason. History informs us that the more wrong may be done on this subject than on any other whatsoever, but under this Constitution there can be no treason against the United States except such as is defined in this Constitution. The manner of trial is clearly pointed out. The positive testimony of two witnesses to the same overt act or confession in open court is required to convict any person of treason. Father God Almighty, we thank you for this biblical and God-fearing definition of treason that protects us from horrible tyranny. Help us to teach the next generation that our rights and duties come from you, not from those in government. We decree, as our forefathers did, no other king but King Jesus. Amen.
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0: Welcome to Your Time with God and the Rod Ministries. Prophetess Dr. Charmaine Gill-Paird from the Seventh-day Church of the Living God invites you to tap into this anointed hour. There is a powerful word that is headed your direction, one that will change the very course of your life. Be blessed.
1: Christ, he's a new creature. And I said, huh? It was so evident, so clear. He said, I need you to talk to my people about if any man be in Christ, he's a new creature. Hence, you understand the song I just sung. Why should I feel discouraged? Why should the shadows come? Why should my heart feel lonely? Longing for heaven and home. Don't you know that Yeshua is your portion? Don't you know that Yeshua is a constant friend? I'm not talking about the wishy-washy friends that some of us call friends. I'm not talking about the friend that you hold dear right now that is stabbing you in your back. You don't even know it. I'm talking about a constant friend. Somebody call him by his name, Yeshua HaMashiach. A constant friend is he. So then I came up, I put a subject on that, and the subject is just want to be new. Just want to be new. You can only be new if you are born again. You can only be born again if you are in Christ. To be in Christ is to be born again. Who am I talking to today? If any man be in Christ, he's a new creature. Whether you are an alcoholic, a crackhead, a rapist,

0: Now the question that the Lord wants to ask today is this: are you born again? Because so many of us claim that we are Christians, but you're not in Christ, and you were never born again. Now, Pastor Ricketts shared something with me. He said, let me tell you about my days. He said, prior to being born again, he said, I was a Rastafarian. I said, so you was a dreadlock? He said, no. Because a lot of people don't know that too. That the Rastafarian is a religion. It's not about the dreadlock on your head. So the die-hearted Rastafarian don't even dread their hair. So I said, what happened? He said, the day when Selassie came to Jamaica and I saw the man and I realized that he was a man like myself. He was not a god. He said, I gave up the religion. I asked you this question today. Have you seen the Christ? I asked you this question today. Do you know the man? I don't know about you, but I believe that something good is about to happen. In the midst of preparing this message, 4 a.m. Friday morning, I was singing the hymn, You Must Be Born Again, when someone messaged me and the person said, I just woke up out of a vision. The person said, I was at your funeral. Person said, but the strangest thing, the people that attended your funeral were not of this world. And God himself, the person says, Yahweh was the presider of the funeral. The person said, I can't tell you the feeling that I'm experiencing right now because I just came out of the presence of Yahweh. The person said, I only could recognize one person that was earthly. And he said, the person looked at him, a member of this church, and said, I need to be rebaptized because surely God has cleaned up the church. I ask you the seriousness of the question today. Have you met the Christ? Is it just to say, I am Christian? Is it just to say, I am a part of a certain religion? Not your neighbor and say, neighbor, religion can't save you. Mandabo Sunday de Dios. I said, religion can't save you. And I said to the person, I said, well, I don't believe the Lord is ready for me yet.
1: I believe I have some more work here to do. I said, I believe that there is going to be a visitation. Come on now. Sister Buta, you once had a vision. You told me. She told me how she came to the church. But when she came to the church, she could only stand at the door because the Lord was busy talking to me and the glory, and she could see his veil. Nudge your neighbor and say to your neighbor, he's here. He's here. In the book of John 3 and the verse 3, Yeshua responded to a man by the name of Nicodemus. He was a ruler, a teacher of the Jew. And he came to Yeshua by night, wanted to know how he can obtain this power, this anointing. And Yeshua let him know that, sir, you must be born again. The man said, how can I enter into my mother's womb the second time to be born again? Yeshua said, you've missed it. Now some of us believe that if we come to church on Sabbath, it will save you. You missed it. Some people believe that if I go to church Sunday morning, it will save me. Oh, you've missed it. Some people believe that if I decree and declare that I am a Christian, I will be saved. You've missed it. Some people believe if I dress a certain way. The Jamaicans believe if I dress like a Jamaican Christian, I will be saved. You missed it. The Americans believe if I dress like an American Christian, I will be saved. You missed it. God is not a cultural God. God is a universal God. God is global. Job says, who can fathom God? Can you find him out by searching? The more you think you know God, honey, the more you find out you don't know God. That's why I humble myself in the presence of a mighty God. Because he said, my ways are not your ways, and neither are my thoughts your thoughts. As far as the east is from the west, so are my ways different from your ways. Isn't it amazing how some of us don't even want to keep company with those that don't look like us? Oh, they don't talk like us. Oh, they don't dress like us. Oh, they don't walk like us. Oh, God, they're not of us at all. You missed it. You must be born again. Yeshua answered him in verse 3 of John, St. John 3. He said, truly, truly, I say to you, unless one is born again, he cannot see the kingdom of God. I'm not bringing to you theology that you can't understand. I'm bringing to you the simplicity of the gospel. Hallelujah. Howbeit, we're here week after week. I am not under the tent preaching
0: trying to convince people to be saved. Why God has sent a word like this. Somebody shout, you're at a checkpoint. And every man will be searched. Because let me tell you something. When I travel, I don't get searched. You know why? I look a certain way. And my luggage look a certain way. When you see me coming, you know, you don't mess with me. I'm not one of those. And guess what? Immigration officers miss that. Because most times, the people that dress like me, they are the real crooks. The boys that have the gold in their mouth and the big chain around their necks, they're not the real drug dealers. They are wimps, little chickens. Some of the drug dealers are sitting up in Congress. Some in the White House. Some is a lawyer. Some are doctors. You know, I'm telling the truth. So sometimes the detective that is real smart, they see the little fly by night trying to be wannabe drug dealers. They don't even mess with you. They just track you to find out who your big man is. That's how it's going down, you see. So I'm coming to something now. So we're coming in, and right before we board the plane, this young lady looked at my husband. I mean, my husband already came through the checkpoint. Everything was x-rayed. Right before we got on the plane, the young lady said, need to search you. My husband asked her, why you chose me? She said, it's just random. We came up, she searched, she found nothing. My God, when we got here, we stopped here first. When my husband went into his, what kind of bag you call that? When he went into his body bag, he have a cross bag. When he zipped his cross bag open, the man have a ratchet in it. A big one. Right across him like that. The girl opened it. She checked. Listen to what I'm trying to say to you. You can get by man, but you can't get through God's security. So the whole truth of the matter is, for as often as I travel, I trust no pilot, no flight attendant, no passenger. I trust one person that is on the flight, and that is Yahweh himself. Because you could search, systems fail, but I've got news for you. Unless you are born again, you will not enter the kingdom of God. We must Radioland, we must be born again. Jesus. And if I died preaching this message, then I know it's well. Enough already. It's good to go to church, but going to church will not save you. You must. If any man be in Christ, there's something new about you. We want to decree and declare that we are born again. But everything that everybody else is doing, you're doing it too. You must be born again. Come out of her, my people. So the story continue in verse 5. The man didn't understand. Yeshua said, truly, truly, I say to you, unless one is born of water, since you don't understand, let me bring it down to your understanding. Unless you are born of water. Somebody say, baptize me. And the Spirit, somebody say, fill me. Because some of us don't want to be filled. Some of us say, that is not for me. Some of us say, speaking in tongues is not for me. You missed it. Some people say, oh, you don't have to be baptized. Oh, you missed it. Are you on a cross?

underneath the tent and I'm preaching and beating up on this gangster, and I didn't know he was a gangster. I'm preaching and I'm hitting the man all up in his face. And when it was time for the altar call, he was the first one. And I watched the power of God sat upon him. And the Lord wrestled with him. And when he worshiped, and he could not resist the power of God, he began to speak in tongues with his gun and his hip. You must. It has been 6 weeks. 2 weeks ago, I went to church. He's sitting in church. Oh, God. And his followers are there too. Oh, somebody ought to bless God. I said, somebody ought to bless God. I said, somebody ought to bless God. Somebody ought to bless God. You must be born of the water and the spirit so that you can enter the kingdom of God. I've got news for you. You could keep the commandments of God until you're blue in the face. If you are not born again, you will not see God's face. Somebody say, ouch. Some of us like to walk around talking about, I've got the truth. We've got the truth. Honey, you couldn't even spell truth if it hit you in your teeth. Because you don't know it. The truth is, no man shall see God unless you are born again. No man can inherit the kingdom of God unless you are born again. Now let me ask you this question. Everybody's feeling fine, correct? Everybody's feeling fine. You feeling fine, AJ, correct? You feeling fine, right, son? But let me tell you something. You could die in 2 seconds. Next week, we could be planning your funeral. Next month, we could be planning. Some folks think that, oh, something drastic have to happen to you. You know, I think it's a blessing. I think it's a blessing when people gone to the doctor and are told that you have 6 months to live. What a blessing. My nephew were not so blessed. He just went to bed and never wake up. No, I have a brother-in-law that pass on, that cross over. This week, and he was told, you only have but so many weeks to live. And he made sure that he had some say-so about how he wanted his funeral to be. Hello? Do you know how much time you have? Anybody knows? And the answer is no, we don't know. But because I know that there is another life after this life, I want to be sure where I'm going next. Because I know that there is another life after this life, I want to be sure where I'm going next. Am I talking to anybody in this house? I said, because there is another life after this life, I want to be sure of where I'm going to end up. There's a way that seem right unto a man, but the end of that way is death. Come on, somebody, and praise God. I'm going to give you something you can Facebook, something you can tweet on Instagram right now. Well, I'm going to give you more, honey. It may be one thing to say something, but to believe it,

0: power. Did you hear me? It's one thing to say something, but to believe what you say is power. What am I getting at? Oh, where are you going with this? And you could say that you believe that he is a son of the living God until you are blue, until you're truly, somebody shout truly, truly. Believe what you say. You have said nothing. So I know that we preach and we tell you that if you believe and confess Christ to be your Lord, then God will be with you. And it sounds easy. And yes, it is indeed easy. But if you don't believe it, you have confessed nothing. Now, to whom am I speaking? And this is a problem that we have, because a lot of us now believe that because we have confessed it, we are born again. And that's why God has sent this word to the church and has sent this word to Radio Land. You must be born again. Your confession must be in sync with your belief. The Apostle Paul said in the book of Romans 10 and the verse 9, he says that if you confess with your mouth Yeshua as Lord and believe in your heart that God raised him from the dead, you will be saved. You must believe it. And then listen what the great apostle Peter have to say in the book of 1 Peter 1 and the verse 3. Blessed be the God and Father of our Lord, the Christ, who according to his great mercy has caused us to be born again to a living hope. Who am I talking to? Born again to a living hope.
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0: doubt your words, but they cannot deny your actions. What you do defines you. When you start taking action, even small steps, you begin to build momentum. Every step forward fuels the next. The act of doing becomes a habit. And when you're consistent with your actions, it creates an unstoppable force. The more you act, the more you achieve. Fear often holds people back from acting. But here's the truth. Failure is part of the process. When you act, sometimes you'll fall short. But each failure teaches you something. Each setback sharpens you. Don't be afraid to act because of failure. Be afraid of not acting and missing the chance to grow. Discipline is what separates those who talk from those who do. It's easy to act when you feel motivated, but real progress happens when you act, even on the days you don't want to. Discipline is the bridge between goals and accomplishments. 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It's your actions that create your reputation, your legacy, and ultimately your destiny. Integrity is doing what you say you're going to do, even when no one is watching. It's your actions that define your integrity. Every time you make a promise to yourself and follow through, you build trust in yourself. 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Your character is built by what you do consistently, not by the big one-time acts, but by the little actions you take every single day. Showing up, putting in the work, even when it's hard, especially when it's hard, that's what builds character. That's what separates winners from those who fall short. Actions are contagious. When you take action, you inspire those around you. People don't follow leaders because of their words. They follow leaders because of their actions. Your dedication, your hustle, your relentless pursuit of greatness. It's not just about you. It's about the impact you make on those around you. Talking about your dreams isn't enough. You need to turn those words into action. How do you do that? Start small. Start today. It doesn't matter if it's a tiny step, it's still a step in the right direction. The steps you take today build the future you'll have tomorrow. Every time you take action, you're building a foundation for your success. And over time, that foundation becomes stronger, bigger, and more unshakable. It's not about doing everything at once, it's about doing something every day. Small, consistent actions lead to big results. Every time you act, you're moving closer to your dreams. And over time, those small actions add up to massive success. At the end of your life, it's not going to be your words that people remember. It's going to be your actions. How did you live? How did you act when things were tough? Did you follow through on your promises? Did you chase your dreams? Did you build the life you wanted through action? Your legacy is built on the actions you take every single day. When you consistently act, you're not just reaching goals. You're becoming the best version of yourself. You're growing, learning, and evolving. Every step forward, every action taken brings you closer to the person you're meant to be. Words are easy, actions are hard, but it's through action that you achieve greatness. Don't let your dreams stay words.
1: Good morning, family. How is everybody doing? Good morning to you and you and you. Good morning if it's your first time. My name is Brother Gary and I'm going to be here with you till later on this morning. Good morning to you. Hey, if you didn't know, you know now that today is the day. Today is Memorial Weekend start and I hope that you are excited. Good morning. Do me a favor now. Call a friend and tell a friend that Brother Gary is on your radio. Hey, you know what? Let me go to the opening prayer because prayer is power. Without prayer, we are nobody. Can I say it again? Without prayer, we are nobody. Not a zero, zero, zero. Good morning. Let's do this.
2: 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I acknowledge that this entire day is a precious gift from you, filled with countless opportunities and blessings. In this moment, I seek your presence and guidance. I am grateful for the gift of this day and all the blessings it holds. Help me approach it with a heart full of gratitude. Grant me the wisdom to discern your will and the courage to follow it wholeheartedly. May my thoughts, words, and actions align with your divine purpose. Throughout this day's journey, I surrender my plans and desires to you. 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Lead me on the path of righteousness and reveal your divine plan for my life. 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
1: Good morning, good morning, good morning. And I, hey, let me start back over this prayer.
2: Man. Every day, pray this prayer. Dear Lord, as I enter into this day, I turn to you in prayer. I acknowledge that this entire day is a precious gift from you, filled with countless opportunities and blessings. In this moment, I seek your presence and guidance. I am grateful for the gift of this day and all the blessings it holds. Help me approach it with a heart full of gratitude. Grant me the wisdom to discern your will and the courage to follow it wholeheartedly. May my thoughts, words, and actions align with your divine purpose. Throughout this day's journey, I surrender my plans and desires to you. I trust in your infinite wisdom and ask for your guidance in all that I do. Lead me on the path of righteousness and reveal your divine plan for my life. Protect me from any challenges, temptations, or negativity that may come my way. 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Lord, I ask for your presence to be with me throughout this day. May your light shine upon my path, guiding every step I take. Help me be a vessel of your love, spreading kindness, compassion, and joy to everyone I encounter. Grant me a heart that is open to your leading and a spirit that is attuned to your voice. Help me recognize the opportunities you present to me and give me the courage to seize them. Use me as an instrument of your peace and a source of hope for others. In this day, I surrender my worries and fears to you. Replace them with your peace that surpasses all understanding. Grant me a calm and focused mind, enabling me to make wise decisions and handle any challenges that come my way. Lord, I commit this entire day into your hands. May your will be done in and through me. Fill me with your love, grace, and compassion that I may reflect your light to the world. In your holy name, I pray. Amen.
1: Amen. Amen. Good morning. Good morning. Good morning. Good morning. Good morning. Good morning. Always, everybody do it. I hope and pray that you are excited to be alive. I hope you are excited to be alive this morning. I am. And I hope that you are ready for one more day, ladies and gentlemen. Call a friend and tell a friend now. Do me a favor. Send me a text, good morning. Send me a text, good morning, right now. 305-305-6494. Let's do this. Let's get this one popping because it's the day.
3: I'm crying. Savior.
1: You know, hear me say?

it's all right. No, I know if it's all right. No, no. His name is Todd Gilbert. He's confirmed for tonight right here in West Palm Beach. Ladies and gentlemen, if you have not get your tickets yet, remember, for ticket information, 305-305-6494. The good news, you can also watch it online. Yeah, if you want ticket info, again, if you're in a West Palm Beach, if you are in Port St. Lucie, if you are in anywhere, the place we call Mack Island Grill, or you can stop by the place we call Golden Cross Okeechobee & Jog. And good morning, good morning, good morning to you and yours. Let me drop this one back one more time again. Good morning, good morning. Zella, me think up and think better now. You get up so early, my girl. Brother Noel, good morning to you, brother Nelson. Good morning to my friends in West Palm Beach. Good morning, West Palm Beach. Good morning, Lakewood. Good morning, Boynton Beach. Good morning, Vero Beach. Good morning, all of the beaches. As you wake up this morning, just ask God

0: Ladies and gentlemen, if you don't have a ticket yet, you can also send me a text for a ticket information. His name is Todd Gilbert. Do you know who is going to be in town tonight? Oh my God, I'm talking about Todd and my body full of chills. Todd Gilbert, Jonathan Nelson, Kevin Downswell, Sister Arlene, Bridget Blucher, Second Chance, and you still want more? It's going gallery. Sister Stacy Elevated, Sister Charlene, Sister Shelleen, and Wooly Moore. It's going right here in West Palm Beach. And today, 151 Civic Center Way, that's Royal Palm Beach Civic Center. Remember, we have three different level of ticket. For ticket info, send me a text. As a matter of fact, send me a text and say, good morning, Brother Gary. If you don't want to leave your house, you can also watch it online. It's called pay-per-view. 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As we wake up this morning, let's ask God to just stop by our home, stop by our car, stop by our business place. I don't know where you are. Just send me a text and say, good morning. I'm excited. Everybody's in town. The team is here. God, I can't wait for tonight. I cannot wait. Ladies and gentlemen, I wanted to see Todd Gilbert more than 3 years. And I get him to be a part of Memorial Gospel Fest, the 26th edition, right here. Four-time Grammy winner from Maverick City. If you don't know Maverick City, go and type in Maverick City in your search bar. They are the most talked about gospel group in the world. Good morning, let's go.
1: Savior, hear my humble cry. Why on earth thou art calling me? Do

ladies and gentlemen, four-time Grammy winner. He's right here in South Florida. His name is Tad Gilbert. Oh my God, what a weekend it's going to be. And then guess what? You see, tomorrow we have a barbecue right here in West Palm Beach. Do you want ticket information? 305-305-6494. The whole world is in town. Ladies and gentlemen, it's right here in Florida. Anybody want ticket info? Remember, if you are anywhere in West Palm Beach, you can always send me a text and say, Brother Gay, where can I get ticket? 305-305-6494. But then, sir, the man is here. Tad Gilbert, Jonathan Nelson, Kevin Downswell. Hey, can I play back this one for one somebody this morning? I gotta play this one back. Stop by my house this morning. Ladies and gentlemen, the weekend is here. Memorial Gospel Fest. Vela, good morning. Thank you, my baby.

What a weekend it's going to be. Listen, I'm not going to play it again. I'm not going to play it again. Sister Barbara, she said, Brother Gary, I am in Port St. Lucie, and you are right in my living room. I turn my radio up loud, and all I'm feeling is the presence of God and this song. She said, who is this singer? His name is Todd Gilbert from the group we call Maverick City. In America, they are the number one gospel group.

Nadine B, good morning to your family. Good morning, good morning. Somebody just send me a text, good morning, no man. Just send me a text, good morning. 305-305-6494. 305-305-6494. Good morning.

0: go on me. I've done enough for you to leave me alone. I've done enough for you to cast me aside.
1: My God. His name is Todd Gilbert.
0: Thank you for not letting go of me.
1: Thank you, Jesus.
0: Thank you for not letting go of me. Anybody feel like that?
1: I don't know about you this morning, but I'm excited to be a part of today. Can I play one more, Todd Gilbert? Can I play one, digga, one more? Let me drop one more, man, before we go. I know you know this one. Good morning, good morning, good morning. It's here already.

0: you can give it to G. Good morning, sir.
1: Yes, sir. Good morning, sir. How are you doing, my brother?
0: I am great, great, great, great, great. How you doing?
1: Yes, sir. I'm here. I'm enjoying everything. Yes. I know I want to. I won't be there in body, but I'll be there in spirit tonight.
0: I know that. Yes. How you feeling this morning, brother? How you feeling?
1: I'm feeling great.
0: All right. Listen, man. I'm going to make sure I send a link to you later on. All right? I'm going to text it to you. Yes, you can watch it on pay-per-view. We have a system. It's called pay-per-view. You text me and I will tell you how much is it. And then you can sit down in your house. You can watch it on your phone. You can watch it on your tablet. You can watch it on your TV. Yes, it's Memorial Gospel Fest. Anywhere in the world you are, you can watch it. If you want to come right here to 151 Civic Center Place. Ladies and gentlemen, how can you afford to let this moment miss you? How can you afford it? Saturday night is the concert. Tomorrow is the barbecue outdoor, 3600 Australian Boulevard, 100% food, everything, including tomorrow. Tonight, it's all about four-time Grammy winner. And they are here. He's here. Tad Gilbert is here. Jonathan Nelson is here. What a thing.

Do you believe it won't fail this morning? Do you believe it won't fail? He's too great. His name Tad Galbert. Hey, Sister Gina, morning.

my God. Come on, do you in a worship mood tonight? Do you want to come out and worship? Sister Nadi, good morning to you girls. See you tonight. The world's greatest group. Maverick City, Tad Gilmore is coming to town. Tad Gilbert. Have you ever been in their presence before? Jesus is in. I want to say good morning to my Facebook people, my Instagram, my TikTok. What a weekend is going to be, ladies and gentlemen. Do me a favor now. What a God we serve. Happy Sabbath to all my Sabbath keepers. Fail. My. Good morning. Did you know that? He's going to be here. Tad Gilbert. What about this brother? I wonder if you ever go anywhere and take this brother in. Grammy winner, Mr. Jonathan Nelson. Let's go. Let's go. South Florida, are you ready? What a weekend is going to be.

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Anybody, anywhere, again, you can watch it online. Anywhere in the world you are, you can watch it online. 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Anywhere you are, pull it up again, Mr. Jonathan Nelson, Grammy winner.

she traveled from New York. She go all the way to Fort Myers and take a bus from Fort Myers all the way to West Palm Beach last night, and then she get an Uber to the hotel. That's crazy. She said, Brother Gary, I am not turning back. Her flight canceled in New York because they have a major patrol in the

0: 6494. Ladies and gentlemen, do you think it's only this I've never done in Florida? I am the only one in Florida could do this. Put these two brothers on one stage together. You ready? Never done in Florida. Kevin Downs alongside Prodigal Son. Yeah. I'm going to be the first one to do this. I did it in New York and I'm going to do it in Florida.
1: But really, I don't mind.
0: Come on, man. Come on, man.
1: But really,
0: I don't mind.
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0: My God, my God.
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We're taking over West Palm Beach on Sunday, May 24th from 2 p.m. to 8 p.m. We've got the vibes, the food, and the heavy hitters on the decks. 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

0: 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And remember, tomorrow, Sunday, is our barbecue outdoor under a tent in the building. 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
1: Things I say don't make me feel bad. I can be so friendly.

Baruch Hashem Adonai, blessed is the name of the Lord. This is Cynthia West with For Such a Time as This. Lord Jesus, Elohim, let me and everything I do worship you in spirit and in truth. Let me be your instrument. Let my mouth, my sound, extol you, lift you up. Let me be contagious with you. The Lord told me to encourage his people. So what can I say? I read the Aaronic blessing over you. The Lord bless you and keep you, make his face shine upon you, be gracious to you. The Lord turn his face toward you and give you peace. Amen. And let this word from El Shaddai encourage you. Psalm 139. Oh Lord, you have searched me thoroughly and have known me. You know when I sit down and when I rise up. My entire life, everything I do, you understand my thought from afar. You scrutinize my path and my lying down, and you are intimately acquainted with all my ways, even before there was a word in my tongue, still unspoken. Behold, O Lord, you know it all. You have enclosed me behind and before. You have placed your hand upon me. Such infinite knowledge is too wonderful for me. It is too high above me. I cannot reach it. O child of God, turn your eyes upon Jesus. Look full in his wonderful face, and the things of earth will grow strangely dim in the light of his glorious grace. Lord, your word tells us to stand. Ephesians 6, having done all, stand. Holy Spirit, you are the enabler. Enable us to stand in all that you made us to be. And if you would like Jesus to be your Lord and Savior, ask with me now. Holy Spirit, please, show me Jesus and let Jesus be seen in me. Now Holy Spirit will do the rest. I pray God's divine protection and guidance over President Donald J. Trump, his cabinet and advisors, and everything and everyone pertaining to them. And I declare common sense is a wonderful thing. I repeat scripture and declare the eyes of the blind are opened and the ears of the deaf will hear, and that they come to the knowledge of the saving grace of Jesus Christ. I ask, Holy Spirit, show them Jesus until Jesus is seen in them. I pray for their salvation. God bless the USA. I declare the eagle soars in his rightful place and the lion roars from Israel. Remember, there is your God, and he says, I am God and there is none like me, declaring the beginning from the end. Hallelujah. Shalom, shalom.

0: so.
1: Hello, I'm Charles Stanley. 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
1: 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This is Casey Harper filling in for David Salkeld. I'm the managing editor for broadcast at the Washington Stand. I also host the Outstanding podcast. Thanks for tuning in. This past Wednesday, Jody Heiss filled in for Washington Watch host Tony Perkins, and he was joined by retired Brigadier General John Tykert, a former Assistant Deputy Undersecretary of the Air Force for International Affairs. They talked about this week's developments on U.S. talks with Iran, which President Trump told reporters was in the final stages. But they started off with the Justice Department's indictment of former Cuban President Raul Castro on murder and conspiracy charges. Here's how Jody got the discussion started.
2: I know there's a lot to cover. I want to get to Iran, but before we get there, I just have to get your reaction to the Department of Justice indicting Cuba's former president, Raul Castro, over a number of charges, but including murder and conspiracy to kill U.S. nationals. Your reaction to that?
3: Jody, in order to compel someone to do the things they may not want to do, you've got to increase the costs and the risks to them. And I think this indictment is just one additional tool amongst many diplomatic, informational, military, and economic against the current regime in Cuba that helps them think about if they stay, if they don't take the off-ramp or the deal to leave the Cuban people alone, then now they may end up in a federal prison like Maduro. And I think this indictment is just another reminder to them that it's in their best interest to take whatever deal is on the table so that they don't end up like Maduro.
2: Yeah, it's just fascinating what's going on there. I wish we had more time to talk about that. But let's get back to Iran. I want to get your expertise opinion on what's happening there, your reaction to President Trump giving Iran, what, two or three more days or whatever to secure a peace deal after just earlier this week he paused some planned attacks. What do you think's going on there?
3: Jody, you mentioned a timeline earlier that we now are in the sixth week of a two-week ceasefire. In fact, just a couple of days ago, the ceasefire duration exceeded the duration of kinetic activity during Operation Epic Fury. And I'm okay with giving Iran a couple of more days, but I want to note that they have not negotiated in good faith throughout this entire process, and they're unlikely to. And I think that if we're trying to force them to do the things that we want them to do, then they need to understand that we have both strength of capability, we've demonstrated that, and strength of will. And if we continue to let them disrespect us and our president by negotiating in bad faith, then it just empowers them to continue on without making a deal that's in our best interests.
2: Yeah, absolutely. And I think being able to tighten the screws is very important. But I wanted to ask you this, General, that while Operation Epic Fury, there's no question, put forth heavy damages on Iranian assets, there are reports that some of their missile stockpiles and even some of the nuclear materials remain somewhat to largely intact. So my question, why has it been so challenging for us to achieve total destruction of their capabilities from the air? Why has this been so difficult?
3: Well, Jody, first of all, I do think that from a military-only perspective, Operation Epic Fury was a huge success because I do think that we massively degraded their ability to project power. And I think there's a warning here that you don't just figure out a country's military capability by counting numbers of missiles or numbers of launchers. You have to look at it as a system. Do they have the capability to use what they have to actually threaten? And that is a system of systems. And the way that we prosecuted the war very effectively degraded not individual missiles or launchers, but their ability to use those to project power. But I do also want to understand an important caveat that we need to think of what comes next if we do re-engage in kinetic activity as how do we strike not just military targets, but strategic targets. And for the most part, we gave the regime sanctuary and we gave their economic well-being sanctuary during Operation Epic Fury. And I think that if we do re-engage in kinetic activity, we need to start striking those more strategic targets.
2: Yeah, I agree. I think that's a brilliant thing. And this whole thing of the Strait of Hormuz, it's impacting the entire economy. And we've got a lot to see where this is going to go for sure. Thank you so much, retired Brigadier General John Tykert, former Assistant Deputy Undersecretary of the Air Force for International Affairs. Always, always a privilege and an honor to have you joining us on Washington Watch. We appreciate it.
1: 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The summit will be held September 24th to 26th at Cornerstone Chapel in Leesburg, Virginia, just outside our nation's capital. 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Also, FRC's Stand on the Word Bible Reading Plan is currently in the book of 1 Samuel and will be until the end of the month. And we have a great companion study guide that offers practical insight. The guide, 1 Samuel Longing for a King, explores leadership, obedience, and what it means to faithfully follow God. 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We'll be back with another segment from our Wednesday show right after this.
4: I think all people really need to have this type of education.
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7: God and Government is a video-driven, Bible-based training course from Family Research Council that explores the connection between biblical principles and American government. In this six-session video series, FRC President Tony Perkins equips participants with a practical understanding of civil government from a biblical worldview.
5: I would encourage all people to take it. I almost wish I would have took it earlier, that I could have taught my kids this.
8: I wish I had known these things when we were homeschooling, because I think children and my adults now would just greatly be influenced by that information.
9: So I'm an attorney, and for me, it gives me some direct practical knowledge of what I can do to try to impact my legal community, to make better legislation, to try to encourage legislators to make choices that have a biblical worldview, which is what we really want.
10: Any pastor would benefit from taking this course because we are dual citizens, right? We are citizens of the kingdom of God, but we're also seated citizens of this great land, and that comes with responsibility.
6: Even as someone who has been involved in these types of issues for a while, you're learning little bits and pieces of new stuff all the time, but it's also approachable enough that newer people, younger people, high school, college students, they can really glean something from this. So I would encourage everybody to take this course, whether it's the videos, whether it's doing it in person. Bring your Bible study group through it, bring your homeschool group through it, and equip yourself for these challenging days ahead.
7: View the course at frc.org/God and Government or on the Stand Firm app.
11: When in the course of human events it becomes necessary for one people to dissolve the political bands which have connected them with another and to assume among the powers of the earth
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1: 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I'm Casey Harper, filling in for Dave Salkeld. 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Also, FRC's Stand on the Word Bible Reading Plan is currently in the book of 1 Samuel, and will be until the end of the month. 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The guide, 1 Samuel Longing for a King, explores leadership, obedience, and what it means to faithfully follow God. 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On Wednesday of this week, the House Judiciary Committee held a hearing on the Southern Poverty Law Center that peeled back the curtain on the disgraced anti-Christian group, from their Get Rich From Hate scheme to their campaign to crush Christian and not conservative groups like Family Research Council. Jody Heiss filled in as host for Tony, who was among the witnesses who testified at that hearing. And Jody discussed the hearing with Judiciary Committee member Harriet Hageman and later with Suzanne Bowdy of the Washington Stand. Here's Jody as he gets the conversation going with the Congresswoman.
2: So the hearing today obviously covered a lot of ground. Frankly, there's a lot of wrongdoing that the SPLC has been accused of being engaged in. So let's start off with what's probably most clear. The SPLC's so-called hate map is not really about hate. What was it made clear, do you think, today for the American public what the SPLC is all about?
28: I think that it was, and I want to congratulate and thank Tony for being there to testify. He did an absolutely amazing job. But I think that the point that he was trying to make is what really needs to penetrate for the American public as to what SPLC has been doing and why. We can figure out the fraud, and that's the discussion. And basically, they were creating their own racism and hate and anti-Semitism by paying people to engage in that behavior, which demonstrates that the demand on the left for hate and racism and discrimination far, far outpaces the existence in this country. And as a result, they're looking around thinking, wow, our business model is going to go away. Our business model is being substantially hindered by the fact that the vast majority of Americans don't believe this. They are not racist. They are not members of the KKK. They are not white supremacists. They don't look at people and automatically conclude that because of the color of your skin, you're either superior or inferior than somebody else. It just is not the way that we think. It is not in our DNA. So here's the SPLC sitting, looking around and thinking, okay, how do we keep up the scam? How do we get people to continue to donate to us? All right, well, let's create our own hate. So they started paying groups at least $3 million over a period of less than 10 years to basically be putting together these rallies and the hate postings and things like that. And I think the most famous example of that is the one that was in Charlotte, whatever it was called, Unite the Right rally that occurred in 2017. We know that they paid the person who organized that $270,000 to post hateful things on social media, as well as to organize that event and transport people to it. So that's the fraud. And I do think that that came through pretty loud and clear today. But there was a different message that was stated by Tony that I think is as important as anything else. And that is, SPLC needs the KKK. They need these so-called white supremacist organizations so that they can lump good organizations like the FRC and the conservative Catholics and parents who just want to take care of their kids and make sure that the schools are taking have good curricula and things like that. They need to have these horrible, hate-filled organizations so that they can paint all of the other right-leaning conservative organizations with the same brush. That's why SPLC is doing this, because they're trying to destroy anybody, anything, any organization that may be right of center and actually believes in traditional values, traditional home life, traditional marriage, all of those things. They are just a radical leftist organization that their sole purpose is to destroy anybody and anything who's conservative. And this is their business model for doing so.
2: Sounds like a rather hateful business. I mean, when it all comes down to it, that's what was peeled back today. How do you make sense of the Democrats' defense of the SPLC during today's hearing? That was pretty stunning.
28: They try to defend it by ignoring the facts and the allegations of the indictment, for one. The other thing that they do is continue to throw out the same lazy, ugly tropes that they have attempted to paint Republicans and conservatives with for the last 30 to 40 years, and that is that we are racist, we are Nazi, we are white supremacists. That's what we heard over and over and over in that room. And, you know, I don't use the word hate very often. I don't even like that word. That word is troubling to me because I think that it is such a defining term. And that room was filled with hatred on the left side. They use it. The way that they described us, the things that they accused us of, it is absolutely stunning to me that you can walk into a room of your colleagues and say, hey, how are you doing? Good to see you. And then turn around and accuse you of being a white supremacist. But that's what they do. And that demonstrates they don't even believe it. But this is their shtick. This is the way they keep people stirred up. This is the way they create hate in our communities. This is the way that they have undermined our university experiences and what is going on our college campuses. Dr. Swan was also there to testify. I would have liked to have seen her testify more about the education context of this and the university context of this, because she has so much information that she can share. And I think that the Democrats treated the other the three witnesses, Mr. O'Neill, Mr. Perkins, and Dr. Swan, I thought that they treated them absolutely reprehensibly.
2: Wow. Yeah, extremely well said, and I appreciate that. Let me get the final question for you. In the last Congress, you served on the Judiciary Subcommittee on Weaponization of the Federal Government, and Democrats, of course, now are claiming that the Trump administration is weaponizing the justice system, but that's far from the truth, isn't it? You've been on this issue a long time.
28: Well, the weaponization that we uncovered the last time was using the federal government to go after conservatives simply for the sake of being conservative. And you saw with the way that they treated Donald Trump as an example of that. But and the way that they treated certain people as compared to others, depending upon which side of the aisle they were on. The indictment itself refutes that allegation, because the indictment is really focused on the money laundering. I mean, it's one thing that they committed the fraud with their donors by saying, we're fighting against the KKK and we're fighting Nazism and we're fighting racism, whereas behind the door, they're handing those very people $3 million to foment more hate. But what they did is, in order to cover that fraud up, they used the banks and the financial institutions. And that's why you know that this is not a weaponization case, because the very nature of the allegations, the very nature of the indictment, is the fact that they were violating the law by moving money around to cover up the fraud that they were committing on their donors. You know, after that Charlotte event, they brought in over $80 million in donations. This idea [S2] Wow. [S1] of fomenting and spreading hate and racism has been very, very lucrative to the Southern Poverty Law Center. And they move money around in the banks, and that's what they've been indicted for.
2: I want to thank you so much, Wyoming Congresswoman Harriet Hageman. It's always great to have you on the program, but to you and your colleagues for peeling back this situation. Job well done. Thank you so much for doing that and all the other phenomenal work you do. And thank you for joining us on Washington Watch. All right. I want to turn our attention now to our next guest to get FRC's perspective on today's hearing. And joining us now is Suzanne Bowdy. She's the editorial director and senior writer at the Washington Stand. Suzanne, thanks for joining me today. I know that you were keeping a pulse on this hearing all day long. What from it stood out most to you?
0: You know, Jody, I just continue to be amazed at the number of Democrats who stand by the SPLC and defend them. Not one Democrat today disavowed the SPLC despite all that it's been guilty of over the last, we're talking decade and a half. This federal indictment comes after years of serious credibility issues. Even if you take aside, you know, the shootings at FRC, the shooting of Congressman Steve Scalise, the assassination of Charlie Kirk, SPLC has been dealing with issues even internally. As recently as 2019, a bunch of employees exposed the organization for what they called like a cesspool of racism and sexism and sexual harassment right there in their own offices. So the fact that Democrats just can't seem to or want to distance themselves is incredible to me. I mean, by and large, they spent today's 4 hours, as the Congresswoman said, deflecting, putting on display their own hate of Trump. They brought up January 6th. They dredged up all the details from that, shamed the witnesses, as she reminded people, talked about Trump's weaponization fund. It was a very disturbing scene. I would say the one thing I was very grateful to see was Leo, our hero, being acknowledged for his heroism on that day. I think a lot of people think that Leo, you know, was shot, went to the hospital, came out the next week. What Leo did for us as his staff has taken literally a toll on his life. He's had, you know, the initial surgery to repair the fragmented arm that he had. When that didn't work, he had a second surgery removing bone from his pelvis to try and regenerate that arm. He's had blood clots, been hospitalized for those. He's on blood thinners for life as a result. He's had months of physical therapy. So as someone whose life he saved, it was very meaningful to me to see the gratitude of the Republicans on the committee and others, and for him to just be recognized once again for the sacrificial love that he showed our staff.
2: Yes, and Leo still to this day is such a bright spot at FRC, and I was so grateful that that came up. Suzanne, I, one thing, and I agree with

0: about this spike of anti-Semitism as a reason that we need the SPLC, which I thought was pretty rich, coming from a party that's done more to inflame anti-Semitism than anything. I mean, right now in our country, assaults against U.S. Jews are at a 47-year high. And what has the Democratic Party or the SPLC done to combat that? Because right now, if you go to the hate map on their own website, you'll find about 1,400 organizations, and only a handful of them are anti-Semitic. So it was just very disingenuous to me to hear them say, oh, well, the SPLC is so important in combating anti-Semitism. They and the Democratic Party have done nothing. I mean, right now we have a Democratic congressional candidate who's calling for the internment of any American who supports Israel. So this is where we're at. And I just thought that was just a shocking statement, a convenient one, but a very false statement that the SPLC does anything about that.
1: Yeah, totally agree with you. Great point. Suzanne, probably last question, and I appreciate you bringing up Leo and all the incredible information you've brought to us. But it is important, I think, for me to make clear that you were also at FRC on that day in 2012 when the shooting took place. And tell us more about that day. What was your experience like, real quickly?
0: You know, looking back on
1: that, we've only got less than a minute.
0: It's easy to see that the Lord was at work. I mean, the fact that Leo was at the guard desk, he was no longer our security guard. He was our building manager. That was miracle number one. The fact that Tony and General were both in the office despite their busy schedules, miracle number two. We had a group of intercessors in the building praying for us, praying for our protection literally the day before. So when that happened, and yes, I was on the fourth floor. I heard the noise, but didn't know what it was. The first thing most of us noticed were sirens screaming down the street. And when I went into Tony's office and looked down, we saw Leo being wheeled into an ambulance covered in blood. We knew nothing, but you know, I've worked for Tony for 20 years now, and I have to say I've never worked or seen a more principled man, a man who really was a leader in that moment. And I'm so grateful for him, because he will never wave a white flag outside this building, and he stayed strong on our issues no matter what comes against us.
1: Suzanne Bowdy, we got to wrap it up there. Thank you so much for sharing with us today.
2: Well, unfortunately, that's all the time we have for today. 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Once again, I'm Casey Harper, and I want to thank you for joining us. David Salkeld will be back with you next week. We look forward to having you here again for the weekend edition of Washington Watch.
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3: Good morning, everybody. This is Paul, and it's early in the morning right now. It's actually Sunday morning. The sun is coming up, and this is a time I'm usually out in the garden. This is my favorite time of the day to be outside, but I felt it was so important today to sit at my desk here and make this very important video because I see a tremendous, tremendous issue happening and going on, and I want people to understand this topic more clearly and then get down to the bottom of this issue. So I'm opening up the lines today. I'm opening up the Zoom call to others that disagree with what I say about this and this title, and I want to discuss it. So a couple of days ago, somebody posted a wonderful post to my Torah Life Facebook group. And now understand, Facebook and YouTube are different. YouTube, I get pretty much positive comments from people, and sometimes negative, but mostly positive. But Facebook, you go on there, and it's just bam, bam, bam, negative, negative, negative, negative, negative. And remember, I'm posting biblical topics, folks, and it just shows you the kind of people that are on Facebook versus other platforms, and it's, I mean, this is why I welcome you here. I'm on YouTube now /Zoom, and I'm welcoming you. I posted this for the Facebook to show you all that I'm here. This is what stopped me from going out and enjoying my morning out there to discuss this, because I know some of the people that commented on this in a negative way. And what, I don't know what people are missing, but, well, I do know what they're missing, but here's the bottom line, and I'm not going to be sugarcoating this. I'm going to be straight up about it. If you don't support modesty, or you have an issue with modesty, you have a rebellious feminist spirit. That's it. I don't care if you agree with me. I don't care if you think I have a problem with women. I don't care if, you know, I don't care. That's the bottom line. And if you have an issue with that statement, take that up with Yahweh. Take that up with Yahweh. You've been brainwashed, or you have been sucked in to the enemy's idea that women could dress however they want, and it's man's problem if a woman's dressing. How a woman dresses is her own way, and it's her body, and how come men could dress, and all these different excuses. All these different excuses defending immodesty. And I've made enough videos to talk about the issue that modesty creates. That's not necessarily the goal of this video. The goal of this video isn't for me to explain this, because I did. I explained it clearly. I gave scripture to back it up and so on. My video today and my issue is, and I am welcome people who want to come join me to discuss their disagreement with me. I want to discuss with you or discuss what is your issue. Why do you have such a rebellious spirit against dressing modest or modest women? I'm not talking about other issues. That's what I'm talking about. Why, you know, and I want to read some of the comments, but the first thing I want to do is I want to share this picture here. And this is the picture that people seem to have an issue with here. So this is the picture here. And the note was simply, a virtuous wife covers her body by dressing modestly, because she understands that her body belongs to her husband only and no one else. Praise Yahweh, hallelujah. What a beautiful post. What a beautiful post. How could anyone in their right mind disagree with this and say they don't have a rebellious spirit or a feminist spirit? I mean, there is absolutely nothing wrong with this, with what's said here, with the picture that's here. On every single level, this is a wonderful post. And you would think that you would get a whole bunch of likes. Oh, I like this. I agree. I'm a virtuous wife. I agree. I'm a husband. I don't want my wife to share her body and pictures of herself with others and all this stuff. How could anyone see anything wrong with this or say anything negative about this at all? And you know what? This post doesn't even mention the word modesty. It doesn't even mention the word modesty. So who's really dragging it out? Because some people said, oh, people are dragging out this topic too much. And they just want to, they go over it and over and over and they drag it out too much. I mean, all you had to say was agree or disagree and move on. But I'm going to read some of the comments. And you tell me if this doesn't sound like rebellion or feminism when you hear the disagreements in the comments. So I'm going to give you some of the comments here people had about this. And we need to discuss this because I really think people are in a really dark place. And they're the ones that are dragging this out. Doesn't even mention the word modesty. Well, it has a picture of a modest woman. Yes. And what's the problem with that? If I had a picture of a woman in a bikini here, would you be dragging that out? And would you be saying, well, blah, blah, blah. You know, it reminds me of the whole abortion movement, you know, of the people that defend killing a baby. They're like, it's my body. It's my decision. It's my body. It's my decision. That's what it reminds me of. And people say, well, it's my body. I could dress however I want. It's my body. Fine. Dress however you want. If you want to kill your baby, you're a murderer. Yeah, you could do whatever you want, but you're a murderer. And if you want to dress however you want, I do not think, I think that's a rebellious spirit. I think that's a feminist spirit. And I do not think that's the spirit of Yahweh. And that's it. So you're right. You're accurate. You can do whatever you want. It is your body. You can kill your baby. You could dress how you want and so on. But yeah, well, it does actually say modesty here. A virtuous wife covers her body and dresses modestly. Forgive me, I got so carried away, I didn't get to that point. A virtuous wife covers her body and dresses modestly. Covers her body and dresses modestly. Why would someone have an issue with that? And by the way, this woman is dressed modestly in this picture. And I don't get the feeling of the Little House on the Prairie, but what's wrong with Little House on the Prairie and the way women dress? I don't have any issue with that at all. As a matter of fact, I'd rather my wife dress like Little House on the Prairie instead of Baywatch. But obviously, many people and many women specifically, and a few men on Facebook disagree. So I think I want to open up the Zoom chat and discuss this with people because I think people have a serious, serious issue. First, let me go to Facebook before I open up the Zoom meeting. And be ready. If you want to come on Zoom and discuss this, here I am. Here is I. Let's discuss it. Let's get to the bottom line of why you're so rebellious. And just like it is usually, most women on Facebook, you know, they want to sit behind their computer. They don't even, they want to be brave behind a computer. But when it comes on having a discussion, they want nowhere to be found. They don't want to be on live. They don't want to have a discussion. But I want to look at some of these troubling comments. So this beautiful post, a virtuous woman covers her body dressing modestly because understanding that a body belongs to her husband. Great post. And on this post, we had a bunch of people that loved it. We had a bunch of people that liked it. But and these women and some men that have an issue with this, they're not, it's not just this video. They have an issue with many post that I do on modesty or being virtuous or just anything to do with that. And they want to blame men for men's issues. They want to change the topic and these aren't. And ladies, come defend yourself. Here, I'll give you the Zoom link right now. Let me get this for you. Tell me what your issue is, okay? And then don't come on here, oh, well, how come you don't talk about men? Because men aren't walking around in their underwear. That's why. You know, that's why. Men are out there dying for their wives, trying to make a living to support their families, trying to be a covering for their families, not walking around in their underwear where you might as well have a sign on your body that says, take me, I'm available. Okay? And I'm not defending all men. There are some men that have their issues. And there are certainly many women that are righteous out there. But if you have a rebellious spirit about this topic, I'm not sugarcoating this and holding this back. You need to repent. And then the woman, who are you as a man to tell me, a woman, how to dress? Well, go let your husband stand up and tell you, okay? Let your husband tell you what you should be doing and start listening to your husband. I'm a man that's telling you because you're not listening to your husband probably. So let's open this up here. I'll post a link here to the YouTube chat so you guys could get on this, okay? There's the Zoom chat if you want to come on and join me for this. I pinned it to the top, the YouTube chat here. Before I get into the YouTube comments, I just want to, for you guys to understand why I'm taking time from my beautiful time out in the sun, working in my beautiful garden, to discuss this topic. And I'm not a Bible teacher focusing here on prophecy or what's going to happen during the end times and all this. I'm here telling you right now today, women, if you have that rebellious spirit, you shouldn't be worrying about the end times. You should be worrying about today. The family unit and everything that Satan is trying to destroy and take apart. And this is one of the foundations of it. This is not about dress. You're right. This is not about dress. It's not about what a woman's wearing. It's about your heart. And if you have an issue with this, if you think this topic is being beaten to death, if you think, oh, you're being too extreme for Yahweh, because the first comment was, modesty does not have to mean that we need to puritanical. And that literally means practice or affecting strict religious or moral behavior. So literally, this person is replying to this post, and I'll call out your name since you're on Facebook. This Alice woman says, we do not need to be strict in our morality. We do not need to be strict in our morality. And then there's somebody named Shane who posts in a negative way, and a lot of modesty things says, little house on the prairie. Little house on the prairie. Yes, it is a style. It's called Yahweh's righteousness. That's the style. And I think people need to admit this. Now there's a woman here that says she's struggling. And I think that's an honest opinion because many women are trained in society to struggle with this topic. This is a topic that I didn't want to discuss today. And I'm not dragging it out. I'm just commenting, again, not on the modesty issue. I'm commenting on the heart of some people. And then there's a woman named Carla who always seems to have an issue with modesty videos and being extreme for our Creator in all areas, not just some. And just many of the negative comments here. I welcome this lady, Alice. I welcome this lady, Carla. And if you're not watching now, you somehow not to be on now, and if you want to come on another time and discuss these with me, I welcome that. I'll be happy to discuss this topic with you to find out why you have such a rebellious heart to Yahweh, to being extreme for our Creator in a positive way. In a positive way. And for those of you that are struggling and want to do what's right, some of you are struggling with this. You know, there are other women, older women that are doing what the Bible says to help you. But, you know, one other lady here, this Grace lady, says on Facebook, modesty doesn't equal little house on the prairie. I wear leggings and a long, loose button-down to cover my behind. Of course, I can't chase my kids in a dress. Well, there are a lot of people out there in the world that have traced their kids chased their kids in a long dress just fine. I'm not even going to get into the topic of having to chase your kids and so on, but modesty and being in a long dress, you know, this let me put it this way. The Facebook post was not how many excuses can you make not to be a virtuous wife or not to be modest. That's not what the post was. If that was the post, then you can give all your excuses why you can't do it. Nobody was asking why you can't do it. Okay? We're asking, you know, nobody was asking anything. It was just a wonderful post. Somebody here says, which is a nice reply, it says, It does take a little training. I wore pants up until 2009. And when I went to dresses and skirts only, because my choice that my husband liked, praise Yah, I had to learn what styles allowed for movement and how to move and stay modest. Okay. And she also wrote, you know I chase my three boys with no issues. Okay. So this can be done. You know, so keep that in mind, if that's your heart. And I understand if you didn't grow up this way. Now here, somebody named Amy says, this bugs me. Elbows and ankles do not need to be covered for modesty. This bugs her that elbows and, well, my question to Amy is, have you commented on the videos of women in bikinis or women showing their breasts or women wearing makeup, too much makeup, or makeup in a bad way, or their hair all out and sexy? Have you taken the time to comment under those posts that says, this bugs me. Why do women have to show their breasts? Or why do women have to wear bathing suits in public? Or why do women have to wear makeup? See, this is what I mean about a rebellious spirit. This bugs me. Elbows and ankles do not need to be covered for modesty. Well, did you put something under those other videos saying, this bugs me, why do women need to show these things? That's what I mean. You know, you're only out here, and the spirit, the demons that are out there are driving you to comment to these things. So people need to understand this. And our Creator wants us to cover our bodies and only our husbands to be the one to see them. That is scriptural, and there's videos on that. There's scripture to back that up and so on. Nowhere does our Creator want us to be walking around immodest. So somebody else named Duke says, this religious dress code comes from man. This religious dress code comes from man. Modesty is one thing, but men somehow always seem to get carried away. You know, and then they want to mention the hijab and burqas. Excuse me, I don't remember anyone saying Mother Teresa was an extremist or talking negative about her. You know, I'm welcoming you here now on Zoom. Does anyone want to get in on Zoom? I put the link in the chat here on Facebook, but I'm here. Looking. And then there's you know, somebody says, do you approve of tight jeans and shorts that reveal the lines of the underwear, boobs, and barely concealed and unbrushed hair? You know, young woman related to me wear shorts, so short. I guess that was some Shara lady wrote that. And exactly. I mean, this is how what's being accepted into the society today, while being modest and virtuous is being ignored. And of course, here come the excuses. Susan says virtue is not exclusive. Men are not exempt. Any man who wears short sleeve shirts where a woman may be enticed in the display of his masculinity is not living what he preaches. Well, I don't necessarily disagree with you with that one, but in general, we don't need your excuses. Well, why can't man do this? Well, why are you only talking about women? What about the standards for men? It's you women posting on this woman, comment by a woman that said women should be virtuous and modest. A woman said that about women, and here are men defending women's immodesty, saying, well, why can't men do that? How much more rebellious can somebody get? Somebody wrote, this would not work on snowmobiling or riding a horse. Then maybe put yourself in a position where modesty will work. Tight jeans while you're riding a horse doesn't make you modest or excuse you from the consequences of immodesty. I hope you get it. And somebody here says, modesty can be just wearing a blouse and pants. No. See, Some of you don't get it and understand. The designers of pants know exactly what they're doing. Ladies, news clip. The advertising designer of pants knows exactly what they're doing. Ladies, you want to wear pants? Wear it under the skirt. Because designers make pants and they study everything, and it makes men's eyes go on one or two spots. And it's not in your eyes. It's not looking in your eyes. Pants on women are not modest. You know, but this is the delusion of today's world and the feminist movement and the rebellion. You know, so you're taking the time out to comment on Facebook. Well, come with me here on Zoom. Okay, I understand. I got on here. I didn't give any warning. Maybe some of you don't know I'm on right now. Email me and I'll be happy to come on here and discuss this with you and maybe try to uncover why you're so rebellious against such a nice post like this. So I pray people get this, and I do see this problem today that so many people are deceived out there. And somebody says, well, just because women wear long skirts, that doesn't mean she is virtuous. Nobody said that. My ex-wife, may she rest in peace, wore long skirts, but she was having an affair behind my back. The spirit of Satan is and the Jezebel spirit is in many people today. And there's a lot of deceptiveness going out there, so I don't disagree with you. And somebody named Audrey says, hyper-focusing on modesty is over-sexualizing women in a low view of both men and women. We are not primarily sexual beings. We are humans with hearts and emotions. Men are not wild beasts who cannot control yourself and your impulses. So again, here we go with defending immodesty with men need to get a hold of themselves. So if anyone wants to come here, and then Mary Grace LaRoche always comes on Facebook with something negative to a modesty post or anything like that, talking about men and all this stuff. Come on, join me, Mary, here on Zoom. I'm happy to open up to you here as the sun's coming out. It's calling me to be outside. Okay, so let's see here. Exactly. It's just sad that some people are calling dressing modesty a cult. Calling dress and modesty a cult and having sincere concern because I'm supporting people dressing modestly. And and legalism. I'm being a legalist for telling people to dress the way Yahweh told people to dress. That's legalism. What in the world is wrong with people today? Satan is really destroying people. And it's always the same particular people. Well, here's one that's just ridiculous. The Creator designed humans to be naked. Okay, that's from a man. The Creator designed people to be naked. Okay, somebody's joining us on Zoom. Hold on 1 second. I'll come join you on Zoom. Thank you. Give me 1 second, sir, and I'll welcome you. Thank you. And anyone else that wants to join us on Zoom, come and do so. We're here, and I'm here to talk to you about this. And let's see here. Let's go back to the YouTube page and see the comment. Sandy Johnson says men need to be dressed modest as well. Women lust as well. That's not the topic, but okay. Yes, women can wear whatever they want in their own homes, but when they go out in public, they have to understand they're in public. Yes. And yes. All right. I'm not just looking for people that necessarily agree with me and what I'm saying. I'm opening the line up for people. I want to understand your thinking, because to me it seems rebellious and feminist to have an issue with a post that says a virtuous wife should dress modest and cover her body and listen to her husband. Yes. All right. Manjo, somebody named Manjo is joining us. Shalom, Manjo, how are you? If you can hear me, Manjo, joining us on the Zoom group right now. I'm opening up to you right now if you want to get on and speak. And I'm also putting the Zoom room on the Facebook side chat as well, if anyone wants to come up here. Okay, Manjo, I don't know. We can't hear you. I don't know if your microphone's muted or what, but you want to unmute your mic and talk to us. Anyone else that wants to talk to us? So somebody, Yaz War Angel, says, I want to change my rebellious ways. I thought trousers and blouses were acceptable. I'm a small woman. Anyone have any skirts? You can buy skirts anywhere. And pants, you know, it's designed to show off your body, okay? The fact that you even have to cover, wear a long shirt to cover your backside should give you a good idea that pants shouldn't be worn by women, and it just shouldn't be. And it's just very deceiving, and it's an issue. So as for, hello, you want to join us here? Anyone on Facebook want to join us on Zoom? 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
2: You're tuned into the Religious Liberty Report, Alexander Alpano reporting, in this third week of May, 2026. Thank you for joining me. In Nahum chapter 1, verse 7, we find, "The Lord is good, a refuge in times of trouble. He cares for those who trust in Him." Nahum 1:7. "Everyone who hears these words of mine," said Jesus, "and puts them into practice, is like a wise man who built his house on the rock." The Religious Liberty Report, here to help you understand and articulate your Christian worldview in a way that is courteous, kind, yet bold, uncompromising, and committed to God's Word as our guide. We're a Christian legal ministry, advocating for religious liberties, freedom of conscience, the right of the people, of Christians, believers, to freely live out their faith. A weekly briefing on religious liberty news. But we also try to get behind the headlines and provide biblical Christian worldview analysis. We find in 1 Peter 3:15, "Be ready always to give a reason for the hope that is within you." Without freedom of conscience, we have no other liberty, so we focus a lot on religious liberty, freedom of conscience, freedom of thought, freedom of association, the freedom to believe, the freedom to not believe. At the end of the day, the idea is not to win debates, but to win hearts, minds, and souls. And this means freedom of thought, freedom to choose. A society of true virtue requires choice, freedom of belief, of thought, of conscience. That's why Thomas Jefferson put forth in 1786 the Virginia Statute of Religious Freedom, understanding this basic truth, that all virtuous societies need freedom of conscience and of thought. Almighty God created the free mind. Any free and virtuous society requires free minds. In fact, one philosopher commented that if we are to advance as a society, we must leave room for continuous revision of our present conceptions and ideas, which will be necessitated by further experience. Continuous revision of our present conceptions and ideas. I like that. Freedom of thought, fundamental to a virtuous society. Freedom of association, related. It is a freedom that as collective beings, we should have a freedom to associate with other individuals, because we're not just individuals. We are collective beings. We seek community. And this community creates a social fabric. They call it a social fabric. And this fabric, this social fabric, relies on freedom of mind, freedom of thought, fundamental to any virtuous society. Any truly free society requires freedom to believe or not believe. In fact, it's a hallmark of tyrannies, oppressive states, to attack freedom of thought and of association. This is their hallmark. That's what they're known for. In fact, true talent and virtue, merit, accomplishment cannot be rewarded unless we protect the autonomy of the individual. Protecting the autonomy of each and every one of us. And this means protecting opposing views, opposing opinions that may not line up with yours or mine. But this wasn't always the case. It wasn't always generally believed or upheld. In fact, I was reading that only in the 17th century, in 1670, can we find enlightenment in the area of freedom of thought. And Spinoza, one philosopher, argued that in a free state, every man may think what he likes and say what he thinks. One of the earliest defenses of freedom of thought, intellectual liberty, essential to the stable societies, virtuous, prospering societies. Voltaire, another Enlightenment philosopher, said something along these lines, often quoted, "I disapprove of what you may say, but I will defend to the death your right to say it." John Stuart Mill, an American philosopher, said that, and this is extreme, I guess, but if all mankind, minus one, were of one opinion, mankind would be no more justified in silencing the one person than he would be justified in silencing mankind. John Stuart Mill, in On Liberty, 1859. Well, his point, though exaggerated, hyperbole, was that suppressing even one wrong opinion robs all of us, entire societies, of the clearer perception that truth comes from its collision with error, its contrast with error. Thomas Jefferson, in his Notes on the State of Virginia, 1785, defending religious liberty, writing, "It does me no injury for my neighbor to say there are 20 gods or no god. It neither picks my pocket nor breaks my leg." Thomas Jefferson, Notes on the State of Virginia, 1785, yet another view on religious freedom, freedom of thought, allowing for opposing views, allowing for disagreement. Again, John Stuart Mill, 1859, in On Liberty, "He who knows only his own side of the case knows little of it." Walter Lippmann, 1939, "Where all men think alike, no one thinks very much." Here's Justice Oliver Wendell Holmes in Abrams v. United States, 1919, where he writes that the best test of truth is its power to get accepted in the competition of the marketplace. It's from here that we get the marketplace of ideas. George Orwell, in his proposed preface to Animal Farm, 1945, "If liberty means anything at all, it means the right to tell people what they do not want to hear." George Orwell, 1945. Freedom of thought, dissenting views, opposing opinions. One argument is that we allow for dissent because we might be wrong. We just might be wrong, and we usually don't know in advance when we are wrong. If you silence an opinion, either it's true and you've robbed yourself of correcting your own error, or it's false and you've lost a sharper understanding of your own position that comes from defending it against challenge. There's also a practical argument. Dissent is how a society finds out things are going wrong before they become catastrophic. A government, a regime, or even an organization, a family, that punishes any contrary opinion, any dissent, any opposition, doesn't stop the problems from existing. It just stops hearing about them. The people closest to a possible situation, even a failure, can go quiet, dark, bad news will stop flowing upward, and leaders end up making decisions on a preferred fiction. Suppressing dissent may feel like strength, but tends to produce brittle, inflexible systems that are more prone to breaking. And when they do, they can break suddenly, because no one was allowed to say what was on their mind. Another argument is legitimacy or consent argument, that a society where people can object, organize, and try to change things through argument has a way of channeling disagreement that doesn't require force. If you take away the only remaining options for a losing argument or a losing opinion or minority opinion, then they may resort to violence and force. See, tolerating dissent in this view is partly how we keep conflict verbal and manageable instead of physical and violent. Another important reason for allowing for freedom of thought, opinions that differ, disagreement, is that treating someone as a full human means treating them as capable of reaching their own opinions, their own reasoning, their own conclusions. And this includes conclusions that may disagree with yours or mine. Demanding an outward conformity that they believe the way you do doesn't actually produce agreement. In fact, it can go further to hide what people really think, corroding the honesty that a society, a family, an institution, or even a friendship or church needs to run on. You see, conscience or opinions or beliefs that are forced aren't really beliefs at all. Now, the argument is nuanced and there's many directions we could go in, but these are the thoughts I felt I wanted to share with you on the report this week, this third week of May, 2026. Talking about virtuous societies requiring virtuous minds. Freedom of thought, fundamental to virtuous and successful societies, families, institutions, businesses, friendships, churches. We talked about freedom of association, that we're collective beings and not just individuals, and that our social fabric relies on freedom of thought and freedom of association. The hallmark of all tyrannies is to eviscerate, cancel freedom of thought and of association. Now, I know this could be hard for parents of teenagers, where we're trying to protect our children in their associations. Of course, there's variations, there's exceptions. But we're talking about how it is predictable that freedom of thought, freedom of association, they cultivate healthy societies, healthy minds, healthy organizations. And believe me, I disagree all the time. I'm constantly, there's a judge in my head, constantly judging and second-guessing and characterizing, profiling people, situations, ideas. For me, and probably for you, it is a constant struggle. But true freedom requires the freedom to test, to rise, to fall, to get up again. And this can bring us to what they call free markets. And there's several arguments why a free and open market where we can compete is best for society and for each and every one of us. And the first argument would be free markets fulfill the creative needs of each and every one of us and makes us better in the process. Competition is part of our creativity, and we have a need to be creative in our work, and this makes us better. There's an efficiency argument that free markets create wealth, prosperity, by incentivizing innovation. If there's a free market, there's more chance than that people will take risks to find better, newer ways of doing things, better ways of producing or serving. Free markets create prosperity by incentivizing innovation. And from this, you get the right to your own labor. The fruit of your work, your labor. The philosopher John Locke put it this way: every man has a property in his own person, the labor of his body and the work of his hands. You see, private property goes to the essence of what it means to be free. Without personal and private property rights, creativity is denied its source. Property is even embedded in nature. Historian Richard Pipes noted that, quote, anthropologists have concluded that there was never a society so primitive as to not acknowledge some form of ownership. Every child understands this reality. By age 2, every child understands the difference between what is mine and what is yours. One scholar commented that preschoolers demonstrate an understanding of the difference between ownership and possession. Free markets, private property, are justice, and are fundamental to virtuous, successful societies. Another fundamental principle of a virtuous society is that individuals are equal in their rights, but not in their abilities. You see, I may have the same rights as you do, but that does not mean that we are equal in ability. Inequality is not inequity. Just as disparity is not necessarily injustice. True justice means that we ought to have the same right to the advantage of our natural abilities. And we call that set of rights the free market. It sets us free in a way and allows us to soar, be creative, and succeed. Some would foolishly say that private property makes us selfish. No, it's the other way around. You see, private property sets boundaries to our selfishness. Since we cannot own that to which we have no right, we must respect what is the private property of others. We see this in the Decalogue, the Ten Commandments, "Thou shalt not steal," implying that what is yours, and what is mine. In the end, free markets promote justice, hard work, honesty, diligence, punctuality, and decency. Free markets promoting justice, hard work, and innovation. Friedrich Hayek, Nobel Prize-winning economist, said it well when he wrote, quote, "It has long been recognized that a people adverse to the institution of private property is without the first element of freedom, and that no one is at liberty to attack private property and free markets, and to say at the same time that he or she values civilization and a civilized society. The history of the two cannot be disentangled." Friedrich Hayek, writing on the institution of private property. You're tuned into the Religious Liberty Report, third week of May 2026. Turning the page. What is the fate of those who die never hearing the gospel of Christ? Is there an opportunity for those who have never heard the gospel to be saved? If Jesus is the only way of salvation, then what about those who have never heard of Jesus? Important questions. What is the destiny of the unevangelized? what becomes of the innumerable multitude of souls? This stairway of souls across the landscape of history. In 100 AD, there were approximately 181 million people on the planet. 181 million human beings on planet Earth in the first century AD. It's calculated that of the 181 million, only 1 million were Christian. In the first century, there were at least 60,000 unreached people groups. Groups of cultures, civilizations, nations that had never heard the name Jesus or the Hebrew Bible. By the year 1000 AD, the world population was approximately 270 million, 50 million of whom were Christians. And at this point, there were 50,000 unreached people groups. In 1989, it's calculated there were 5.2 billion people on the planet with approximately 1.7 billion Christians and 12,000 unreached people groups. And the numbers for 2026 are a world population of approximately 8.3 billion. With a Christian population of between 2.4 and 2.6 billion, and approximately 7,200 unreached people groups. In addition, think of the many who lived before the incarnation of Christ in the first century and even in the Old Testament, who never heard of Jesus, and many who never even heard of Israel and God's covenant with the Jewish people. What then can be said of the eternal destiny of the countless billions who lived and have died, apart from any understanding of the divine grace found in Jesus? Important questions. More so because many of us have family, friends, who don't know the gospel, including people from other cultures, other religions. The soteriological problem of salvation and the differing views on those who have never been evangelized, who've never heard of Jesus. Not to be confused with those who have rejected the gospel outright, having heard and having rejected. No, we're talking about those who've never heard. In 2 Corinthians 5:15, Paul says that Christ died for all men and women. In John 3:16, we know that God so loved the world. Yet others argue that there is limited atonement in Jesus, that Jesus died for a specific group of people, a specific group of people called the elect. You could think of it as two models for salvation, one particular to the elect, another one universal to all the world. And these views are referred to as exclusive or restrictive versus inclusive or universal. Now, mind you, both of these models or these views affirm the finality and the particularity of salvation in Jesus. The difference seems to lie more in the process of salvation, how it works itself out. In the preface to What About Those Who Have Never Heard by Ronald Nash, John Sanders, Gabriel Fakhry, I'll read you this. Exclusivism designates the view that Christianity offers the only valid means of salvation. Other religions are completely ineffectual for divine salvation, and God does not make use of them. Though exclusivism affirms the particularity and finality of Jesus, it does not necessarily entail restrictivism, since some exclusivists are universalists. While other exclusivists affirm an opportunity after death for salvation. There's a position known as inclusivism. In this model, God saves people only because of the work of Christ, but people may be saved even if they do not know about Christ. God grants them salvation if they exercise faith in God as revealed to them through creation and through providence. Yet others propound a view that is called divine perseverance. According to this view, those who die unevangelized receive an opportunity for salvation after death. These three views have some interesting points of agreement and differences, but all three affirm the finality and particularity of salvation in Jesus. They differ in who, how, and why. You're tuned into the Religious Liberty Report, talking about those who have never heard inclusivism, restrictivism, universalism, and divine perseverance. Let's pray. Thank you, our Father, for a clear word. A clear word on who you are and how you reached out to mankind. And how, if we draw close to you, you will draw close to us. Thank you, Father, for the promise that obedience brings blessedness. Blessed is the one whose delight is in the law of the Lord and who meditates on his law day and night. Blessed are those who hear the word of God and obey it. Help us, Father, to give and to keep on giving unendingly to you, the one who gave all to us. We pray in the name of Christ, through whom we are truly rich. Jesus never promised his followers an easy path. In fact, he told his disciples that the world would hate them. He sent them out as sheep among wolves. Jesus' words came true in the lives of his apostles, and they're still coming true today in the lives of his followers around the world. Thank you for joining me on the Religious Liberty Report this week, this third week of May 2026, where our hope is not to win debates, but to win hearts, minds, and souls. We give special thanks to this local live Christian radio station who allows us to be on part of their programming. And if you miss us on live local Christian radio, you can check in on your favorite podcatcher. Just search for the Religious Liberty Report. Thank you for the honor of addressing you on the report this week. And for me, please know that it's an inspiration, a true honor to bring you this weekly report. We want to help you engage friends, family, and in meaningful conversations on religious liberty, freedom of conscience, even when you disagree. We just hope to help equip you with some answers to what are often important, difficult, and commonly asked questions. We know that our faith isn't just reserved for Sunday mornings. It affects every facet of our lives. It's fundamental to who we are. In fact, nothing can separate us from the love of God. Absolutely nothing. Neither death nor life, nor angels, nor principalities. Things present or things to come. Nothing shall be able to separate us from the love of God, which is in Christ Jesus, our Lord. Until next time, God bless you, and God bless America.
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1: 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The word new is used in so many different ways. New coat of paint, new used car, new outfit, new spouse, new church. These speak about things new, but not really new. But when God tells us to take off the old and put on the new, He is offering something radical, something that changes life now and for eternity. 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
2: But we have today to talk about, we're still in our new year, new life, new you kind of mode, and we have a text here that we'll put up on the screen. 2 Corinthians 5 and following, starting with 15. He, Jesus, died for everyone so that those who receive his new life will no longer live for themselves. Watch the new life part. Instead, they will live for Christ who died and was raised for them. And then verse 17, so important. If anyone is in Christ, he or she is a new creation, a new creation. The old has gone. The new is here. And this word, we've talked about that several times. There are a couple of words used in the Bible, more than a couple, but a couple primary words used in the Bible for new. And they're really important because that'll help us define what we're talking about here. The first new in time, neos, new in time. Let's put it up there, new in time, but same in substance. If you say, I have on a new shirt today, and I would say to you, have you never, ever worn a shirt before? And you say, oh, yeah, I've worn lots of shirts before. This one, I opened the package and I took out a new shirt. Have shirts, but this is a brand new one. That's neos. That's new in time. The other is the one that's most commonly used in the Bible to talk about a transformation of life. It's kainos, uniquely new, completely different in substance. So let me try this. I met my wife in the freshman registration line at college. She wasn't so impressed with my lean, boyish good looks as she was with my watch. Imagine that. My watch. My grandpa had bought me a brand new digital watch. No one else had one yet. I had one of the very first ones. Instead of long and short hands rotating around the face, this one had numbers that would clumsily click into place. Remember those? Click. It wasn't a light. It was a number clicking into place. If she'd gone up to 100 other guys at school, she would not have found anybody that had one of those, but my watch caught her attention, and she never turned away, even though the watch is long gone. It was uniquely new. It was new. There were other people who had watches, but not like that. It was completely different in substance. Now, I'm not even sure how to transition from that back to the reality of becoming a new creation, but let's try this. We used to have a couple in this church named Vern and Miko Bourne. Only a handful or two of you would remember them. Vern died before we moved into this new building. I think before we actually started building it, he was so interested in our building this thing debt-free, but he never lived long enough to ever walk into here. His wife, Miko, and some of you remember her, died at a ripe old age in Alaska last year. She just died. Vern had been a bad guy. He was a nightclub entertainer. He was funny. He was funny right up till the day he died. But he was so filthy minded, that he was arrested in Atlanta for breaking their obscenity laws, which today wouldn't probably raise an eyebrow if he said what they said. But he started using drugs, and he finally graduated to a new white powder that didn't have a name yet. It seems the ancient Incas had chewed on cocoa leaves to gain energy and stamina and to relieve pain. And then the French people mixed cocoa leaves inside of a wine that even the Pope seemed to enjoy, they said. And then a brand new company formed a non-alcoholic drink, used a pinch of cocoa leaves in it. They called their new drink Coca-Cola, yeah. But by the early 1900s, it was figured out that people who drank Coca-Cola would want another one and another one and another one and another one in an addictive sort of way. So it was finally banned, and it was then refined into this horror show drug that has become called cocaine. And Vern tried it, got addicted, lost his wife, lost his family. It's a long story. I met them when they were reunited as a family, and they were living in a tent on the C-24 canal. And Sue and I were there when Vern gave his heart to Jesus, and then all four of his family members gave their heart to Jesus too. And we walked with him through other addictions. One by one, his addictions fell away, including a fierce addiction to pornography. He started an evangelistic website connected to this church called SomebodyCaresForYou.com, and it reached people all over the world. This church was sending out Bibles and literature to people who'd come to Christ all over the world. I'm reading from the old Somebody Cares For You website. I became hopelessly addicted to drugs and lost everything. I went from being a popular comedian living in a big ranch house with a beautiful wife and three kids to living in a tent on the banks of the C-24 canal in Port St. Lucie, Florida, brought lower than I ever thought possible by an addiction to cocaine. And yet he sat in our old building every week, no longer a cocaine addict, no longer a filthy mouth nightclub comedian, but instead a man who gave himself daily to running an evangelistic website that reached all across the world. What cleansed his heart? What changed a man that was so bad? And he was. Other things that I haven't told you. What washed his soul? What transformed his behavior? Is the same kind of transformation available to everybody? Is it available to you? Yes, thank you. It isn't just Vern. This is for everybody. Again, with 2 Corinthians 5:15. Watch this. He died for how many? Everyone, so that those who receive his new life will no longer live for themselves. Instead of that, they will do this. They will live for Christ, who died and was raised for them. If anyone is in Christ, he or she is a new kine, K-A-I, that their V is our N, and that's a long A sound. Kine, the old has gone, the new is here. The first step for any of us who are carrying around a lifestyle sin, if you are, or you on this stream, is repentance. Let me give you four things up here on the screen. We repent. That means a U-turn. I move away from my sin. I don't repent and do the same thing over and over again. I repent. I ask God to forgive my sins. God promised to wash and cleanse my record of past sins, and he does. He forgives me. He separates me as far from my sin as the east is from the west, he says. Cast my sin into the deepest sea, all those metaphors. He offers us a relationship with him, with his daily guidance and his loving care. He extends to us the unearned privilege of living with him for all of eternity. But let's just imagine. What if Vern Bourne was forgiven? The man I described, he was much worse than I described. The offer of eternal life, he received it. He prayed every morning and every evening. He told us that God was in his life and he had a relationship with his Savior Jesus Christ. But let's just say he was still a filthy mouthed nightclub entertainer with a severe cocaine addiction and a raging addiction to porn. Is there anything about such a testimony that would make you pause and say, wait a minute. I thought we were promised that the old us would leave and everything would become new. I thought that's what we just read in 2 Corinthians. And we did. We were. That's the whole point. In fact, this from Peter, and I can't not bring it back because it's one of my favorite passages in the Bible. I know I read it just last week, but it is so good. Watch. By his divine power, God has given us, you, me, us, everything we need for living a godly life. Everything you need. We've received all of this by coming to know him. Know him, the one who called us to himself by means of his marvelous glory and grace. Verse 4, he's given us great and precious promises. These are the promises that enable us to watch this. These are such stunning words. To share his divine nature. Literally take on the nature of God. Literally become more and more like him in our own nature and escape the world's corruption like cocaine addiction and everything else Vern was involved in, caused by humans' desires. Let me read one more. Romans 6:13, do not let any part of your body become an instrument of evil to serve sin. Oh. Instead, on the other hand, to do the other thing, become an instrument, give yourself completely to God, for you were dead. Notice these. You were dead. Don't do that anymore. Do the other. The other is life. You were dead, but now you have new life. There's the word again. Use your whole body as an instrument to do what is right for the glory of God. So by way of contrast, let me give you a tough contrast. Sue and I attended a conference many, many years ago when I was still a young pastor. Out in Kansas, it was put on by the Billy Graham Association. It was an evangelism conference. And our team stayed with this loud, obnoxious pastor in Kansas City. That's the best thing I'm going to say about him. In the middle of the conference, some speaker said something that he theologically disagreed with. And he made a huge scene by stomping out down the middle aisle of this huge auditorium, bellowing loudly about the speaker's stupidity. And I remember Sue and I shrinking into our seats, being embarrassed out of our mind by this, because he was obviously part of our group, and we're just embarrassed out of our mind. And we went home with unanswered, young-minded questions, because we were still in our 20s. Only a few months later, to get a call and hear that that pastor had been found murdered on his own back porch, dressed in women's unmentionables on his own back. Talk about questions. Talk about questions. It was just 5 months ago that I sat with the man, the pastor who replaced him, the pastor who took that church when he obviously was not there anymore. And he told me of being caught up in the police investigation where the whole community thought that the man's son was going to be arrested for murdering his dad. He wasn't. The investigators shared privately with my pastor friend that they knew early on that the pastor had accidentally strangled himself while involved in a stupid, perverted ritual. And my friend spelled out to me the horrendous effects that man's actions eventually had on his family and on his church and on his community. That's a horrifying story. But it brings us to these questions. Isn't God's salvation supposed to bring new life? New life. Two, is the new life that we receive from Jesus Christ supposed to mimic our old life? Is it supposed to be an exact picture of where we came from? Or is new supposed to be new? Is salvation supposed to clean our sin record from our past? Yes, it does. Washed clean. Is our salvation supposed to promise us future eternal life? That's the future. Past, cleanse, future. Yes, it is. It does. Is our salvation supposed to do anything for us now in the present? Is salvation supposed to change the present? And the answer is yes. Watch this, Ephesians 4. Let the Spirit renew your thoughts and attitudes. Put on your new, there's the word, see it? Your new nature, recreated, katizo, what a neat word, restructured, remodeled, to be like God, truly righteous and holy. Look at that. Let the Spirit change the old you into somebody absolutely brand spanking new. Or this one, Romans 12:2, don't copy the behavior and customs of the world. Let God transform you. That we talked about that. That's the word metamor, where we get our word metamorphosis. Let God transform you into a new person, a brand new person, by changing the way you think. Then you will learn to know God's will for you, which is good and perfect and pleasing. We talked already a couple of times, but we talked already that under the Old Covenant, under the Old Testament, God's people tried to clean their slate by obeying a long list of commands. We understand that part. We've talked about it quite a bit. And they failed. And when they failed, They sacrificed thousands and thousands of animals. My daughter and I were laughing this week. We were on a trip to California. We were laughing this week about how we were really glad that you didn't have to bring animals today. Wouldn't that be awful? Come on, goat. And then I, of course, would be the one who would have to cut their throat, which I'm not really that fond of. And then this platform would become a really, really messy, messy thing. But no matter how hard they tried not to repeat their past sins, they just did. They just couldn't help themselves. They would fall off the wagon again and again. And God promised in Jeremiah 31, and we've seen this so many times, that he would give them a new covenant. And he said, here's what the new covenant's going to be. I'm going to take the law of God, and I'm going to write it on your hearts. I'm going to put it in here instead of it being out here. I'm going to put the law of God in here. Ezekiel said it like this, Ezekiel 36:36. I'll give you a new heart. I will put a new spirit in you. I will take out your stony, stubborn heart and give you a tender, responsive heart. So think about that verse in relation to Vern Born and in relation to this nameless, unnamed pastor from Kansas. I will give you a new heart. I will put a new spirit within you. Make sure you understand the difference. God says, I won't just forgive your past. I'll give you a new you. You will become new now. And then, of course, you will take that on in to eternity. I will write my laws. I will write my ways. I will write my principles. I will write my righteousness. Here's one I just caught on to, and I love it. I will write my holiness on your heart. Think about that. God says, I'll write my holiness on your heart. I'll build into you my holiness. That's amazing. So the New Testament, looking back, Hebrews, book of Hebrews, looking back, starkly gives us the difference here. And I absolutely love this. This is kind of new when you put it all together, new to me when you put it all together like this. Hebrews chapter 9, it goes like this, 9:12. Jesus did not enter by means of the blood of goats and calves, but he entered the most holy place once and for all by his own blood. He was the final sin sacrifice. Verse 14, how much more then will the blood of Jesus Christ, who through the eternal spirit offered himself unblemished to God, how much more will he cleanse our consciences from acts that lead to death? How much more will he do that? We don't have to do the animal thing anymore. How much more will his final sacrifice cleanse us top to bottom from the acts that lead, he says, acts that lead to death? What an amazing, amazing way to say all of that. When you embrace Jesus' death and resurrection as payment for your sins, watch this, three things. The blood of Jesus spilled for you cleanses the past. Okay, we get that. But some people teach just that. Salvation's all about forgiving your past sin. Okay, that's nice. But what's that do for you now? What's that do for you now? It also cleanses a path out ahead of you, the future you, offering you eternal life. So your past is cleansed. Eternal life is offered to you. That's all good. But it begins to cleanse you in real time, right now, right down to the core of your being. Go to the next chapter in Hebrews 10, verse 19. So, dear brothers and sisters, we can now boldly enter heaven's most holy place because of the blood of Jesus, because of what he did for you. You can walk right into Jesus' presence. What a stunning, stunning thing. Because of the blood of Jesus, verse 20, by his death, Jesus opened up a life-giving way through the curtain into his most holy place. And then verse 21, since we have a great high priest who rules over God's house, let us go right into the presence of God with sincere hearts, fully trusting him. You can walk right in, not because of who you are, but because of who he is, not because of what you've done, but because of what he's done on your behalf, for our guilty consciences have been sprinkled with Christ's blood to make us clean, and our bodies have been washed with pure water. Let us hold tightly without wavering to the hope we affirm, for God can be trusted to keep his promises. That's what Mr. Vern Born found. And apparently Mr. No-Name Pastor from Kansas missed. Didn't find. A new life-giving way. A new life-giving way. Kainos. Uniquely new, completely different in substance. Not just new in time, but new in substance. Your new life is not supposed to be anything like your old life. And the neat thing about this church, it's full of bad people. Me too. We're not anything like we once were. God's transformed us. We can look at ourselves and look at those around us and realize we're just not like that. Why? Kainos, new. The exact same word God uses to describe the new heavens and the new earth in Revelation 21 and the new Jerusalem. He completely remakes it. It's not the same anymore. It's something absolutely radically different than once was. If anyone is in Christ, he is a new creation. She is a new creation, not anything like she once was. The old is gone, the new is here. Okay, Sam, okay. We get it. Salvation brings new life. Thanks for the Bible lesson. Let's go to lunch. I found a new restaurant. Is it new in time or is it new in substance? Wouldn't you like to know what a new life looks like as opposed to the old life? Wouldn't you like to know? Pastor, we're all different people with different dispositions, different personalities. We're all at different states in our spiritual growth. You can't possibly tell us what all of us would be like when the new nature shows up inside. Yes, I can. Yes, I can. There are more than 120 passages in the Bible that directly promise us new life. And it just so happens that several of those passages are extremely specific. And they come with accompanying lists. So we can actually look at the list. It's very helpful. I kid you not, the passage will start out by telling you that you have new life available to you. And once you embrace this new life, you're the new life recipient, you can begin to put the old life on permanent mothballs. You're going to put the old life behind you. And you're going to start living out this daily new life. The new life will not look like the old you. And then some of the passages will literally tell you a list of things that are to stay and things that are to go. Do you know what passages these might be? Have you seen these passages? They just happen to be in your Bible, the Holy Bible that you have in your lap or in your phone.
1: 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Now, let's return and listen to the rest of this message from our pastor, Sam Chess.
2: So let's explore, shall we? This is actually very beneficial. It's very, very instructional. So let's explore just for a second. Here's Ephesians 4. I read pieces of this, but I want to show you the rest. Ephesians 4:21, since you've heard about Jesus and have learned the truth that comes from Him, throw off your old sinful nature and your former way of life. Get rid of it. Get it out of there. Make it go away. How? We'll see. Which is corrupted by lust and deception. Boy, Vern would have agreed to that. Instead, let the Spirit renew your thoughts and attitudes, the Holy Spirit. Put on your new nature, created or recreated, remade into something brand new, to be like God, truly righteous and holy. So how do we know what's holy, and how do we know what's the old life? Well, Paul, bless his heart, gives us the list. Here's part of the list. Here it goes. Ready? So verse 25, stop telling lies. Let us tell our neighbors the truth. So number one is liar, liar, pants on fire. We'll start there. Paul does. Verse 26, don't sin by letting anger control you. Verse 27, anger gives foothold to the devil. Okay, so we have some to-dos, and now we have some don't-dos. There are some people, there are way too many people, that will tell you that once you become a Christian, it does not matter how you live your life. and that is foreign to Scripture. It's foreign to this passage right here. It's foreign to so many passages. That's just exactly not what the Bible says. If verses 24 and 25 were the whole list, don't lie, stop being angry, stop having rages, then all we would need to do is stop lying, not tell lies, stop yourself, and then don't get angry when you feel like getting angry. But we understand that it's not about keeping laws. That's the Old Testament way. Those two things are part of a list. But that Old Testament way, just keep the laws and you're good. It's about having the laws or having the holiness of God embedded in your soul. So whatever we're going to do with lies and whatever we're going to do with anger, we're going to have it. It's going to have to somehow erupt from in here, not come from out here. Let's take you out of the equation. That's easier. Let's just say that Fred comes to you and says this. We don't have any Freds in here, do we? I try to pick a name that nobody has. I have two real sin problems. I lie all the time, and I fly into rages and say some pretty awful things. And let's just say you're Fred's pastor. What are you going to say to Fred? What are you going to tell Fred about his lying and his rages? Fred, that's just part of what it means to be human. We all have weaknesses, and those just happen to be yours. Yes? Or are you going to say this? Fred, God has promised you a new nature. And the new nature will be a non-lying, non-raging nature. And I ask the question, is that the biblical truth? Would it be honest to tell Fred that that is true, that that's achievable, that it's a spiritual goal, that his utter rage, and some of you probably in this room deal with this. I already admitted last week I rage when I go down the US 1. But I don't rage. I don't rage. I don't gesture and lean out the window. But I sure get ticked off. Okay, moving on. So many of you tried to give me advice last week. Thank you for that. Keep it to yourself. And others who said, that bugs me too. I get all that. But would it be honest to tell Fred that that was an achievable spiritual goal? Oh, well, apparently the Apostle Paul thinks so. Writing under the inspiration of the Holy Spirit, because he's not done with his list yet. He's just started his list. And understand, this is a new life list. This is all about changing the old you into somebody brand new. And there are different lists. There are other lists, particularly in the New Testament. There are other lists, and the Hebrew mind would have seen this. They would have known this isn't a comprehensive list. This is a representative list, and Paul was doing that. But he does a big one. This is a pretty big one right here. They would have seen it as a new lifestyle. So here's the old, and then it's going to change over, and this is what you're going to become when you're new. So here he goes on, verse 28. If you're a thief, quit stealing. Instead, use your hands for good hard work and then give generously to others in need. So you see the old and you see the new. It's right there in Scripture. Paul makes sure he lines it up. Verse 29, don't use foul or abusive language. Let everything you say be good and helpful so that your words will be an encouragement to those who hear them. And let me say, I think I need to say it for whatever reason, God nudging me. If you use foul language or abusive language, you need to take note here. You need to take note here. This isn't an optional thing that God threw in. This is what he's saying. Don't use foul or abusive language. But the second part is what I can't quite get a hold of, and it's what God spoke to me about so much. I don't tend to cuss, even on US 1. I don't tend to cuss. But watch this. Let everything you say be good and helpful so that the words will be an encouragement to those who hear them. Imagine that. I remember when God really hit, I mean, all the time hits me on this because I often say such stupid stuff. But let everything I say be helpful, edifying, building other people up, so that my words will be an encouragement to those who hear them. That's amazing. So what are you going to tell Fred? What are you going to tell Fred? Fred, the new nature God promises you will not really make much of a difference in you, but you can be encouraged to know that you have a room in heaven when you die. No. I mean, you tell him that. But watch what Paul goes on to say. I mean, he's doing a lineup here. He goes on to say, verse 30, he gives this lineup of things that don't do that, don't do that, don't do that. Have a new life, have a new nature. And then he asks this, verse 30, he says this, do not bring sorrow, do not grieve God's Holy Spirit by the way you live. Remember, he's identified you as his own, guaranteeing that we'll be saved on the day of redemption. But don't grieve him by your lifestyle. Don't let your lifestyle be such that it literally brings sorrow to God's Holy Spirit. And then in verse 31 and 32, he just opens up the floodgates. He's not done yet. He's not done with this list. What in the world will grieve the Holy Spirit? Paul tells us. Watch it here, 31, get rid of all bitterness, rage, anger, harsh words, slander, as well as, he just throws it all together, all types of evil behavior. That's the old life. Instead, here's the new life. Be kind to each other, tender-hearted, forgiving one another, just as God, through Christ, has forgiven you. That's the new life. See that? This versus this. This versus this. Is anybody here not saying ouch to Paul's list? Either his list of what we should do or his list of what we shouldn't do. I have a feeling Paul said ouch to his own list because he's writing it under the inspiration of the Holy Spirit. He's not talking about what he's achieved. He's talking about what God's telling him to say. And you say, well, wait a minute, Sam. Wait a minute, Sam. You said that the old covenant was a list of rules and the Israelites didn't manage to keep them no matter how hard they tried. You said the new covenant was supposed to get us away from simply living by a list of rules. And yet here we are with another list of rules. And let me just respond this way. Since you said that to me, let me respond like this. I did not say, and God did not say, that the list of right behaviors versus wrong behaviors was going to go away. God did not say that the new covenant was going to release people from needing to live righteous lives. That's never been said, that when you move from the old to the new, you move from law to grace, that somehow you can get away with just living any old way you please. So you advise Fred, Fred, God told the Israelites that he wasn't going to hold them to a list of rules written on stone tablets. But he did tell them this, I'm going to write those laws in your heart. I'm going to write my holiness in your heart. If you're willing, I'll literally build inside of you my holiness. And when you begin to respond, you'll begin responding with my nature, my holiness, rather than the old you. It will fall away. The new you will take its place. It takes time, but it will take its place. Here's Hebrews 10:1. I love this. I just kind of got into Hebrews this week. The old system under the law of Moses was only a shadow, a dim preview of good things to come, not the good things themselves. The sacrifices under that system were repeated again and again, year after year. They never were able to provide perfect cleansing for those who came to worship. Man, they tried. Some of them tried hard. They still are. We've been through all that when I got back from Israel last month. They're still trying. Trying. 16, this is the new covenant I will make with my people. I will put my laws in their hearts. That's a repeat of Jeremiah 31 that shows up in Hebrews 10:19, so we can boldly enter heaven's most holy place because of the blood of Jesus. That's the shift here. By his death, Jesus opened up a new life-giving way. So if we see this as just another set of lists that we're going to do because we have to obey God, then we're still missing the whole point. If what you're seeing here is, well, I can't lie anymore. Sam says so. I'm going to have to stop stealing. Well, you should stop anyway, bless your heart. But I'm just saying, the old covenant was a list of things we must do to be acceptable to God. The new covenant involves God putting his Spirit within us to rebuild our nature, to rebuild our nature from the inside out. When I was young, that was taught to me, and I know this is true of a bunch of you in this room. That was taught to me as if God were standing there with a frown, certain that we, like the Israelites, would not keep our lists, and then he would have to bring his bat of justice down on our back or on our head. And again, that misses the whole point of God loved us so much that he sent his only begotten Son. And then he died, and then he rose from the dead, and then he sent his Holy Spirit to bring about this transformation on the inside, transforming us from the inside out. It's so instructive. I think it's so instructive to look at these passages. Let me show you one. Can I show you one more? Thank you. I appreciate you saying yes. Remember, these are passages that promise, here's your new life, And then they'll include in there, okay, here's a list of what the old life looks like. But here's the new life. This is what I'm offering to you. You can leave the old life behind. And this is Colossians 3:1, one of my favorite, again, passages. We memorized, many of you memorized 17 verses of this a few years ago. And then we did it again like 3 years ago. 3:1, since you've been raised to new life, there it is, with Christ, set your sights on the realities of heaven where Jesus sits in the place of honor at God's right hand. Think about the things of heaven, not the things of earth. For you died to this life. Look at that. You died to this life. You decided to put this old life behind you. And your real life, the one that really matters, is hidden with Christ in God. And then verse 5 just jumps into the list. But it's not the good list. He starts with the bad list. Here's the bad list, verse 5. Have nothing to do with. Then here comes this staccato list. Sexual immorality, impurity, lust, evil desires. Don't be greedy. Don't worship the things of this world. Get rid of anger, rage. That seems to show up a lot. Get rid of malicious behavior. Get rid of slander. Get rid of dirty language. Don't lie to each other. See it? Boom, boom, boom, boom, boom. The old life. That's the old life. And most of us here probably have issues on some of those. Do we not? It's rhetorical. Don't raise your hand. It's rhetorical. You got a couple hands here. Because we're moving, but we're moving. We're moving from that to where God's taking us, the old life to the new. We are, yes? 1:9, for you have stripped off the old sinful nature and all its wicked deeds. You've stripped it. Put on your new nature and be renewed, be made new as you learn, watch, as you learn to know your Creator and become, watch, like Him. Become like Him. His nature begins to become my nature. It's amazing. And verse 12, since God chose you to be the holy people He loves, you must clothe yourself with. Now we get the good list. Here's the new life list. We must clothe ourselves with, and then a fast-moving list again. Tender-hearted mercy, kindness, humility, gentleness, patience. We're still working on these, are we not? Make allowance for each other's faults. Forgive anyone who offends you. Clothe yourself with love. Let the peace that comes from Christ rule in your hearts. And always be thankful. And we know that that's a process. We get it's a process. We do understand it's a process. The passage really does illustrate the process of walking with God each day. And that's going to be so critical. The Christian life is designed to be lived by building each new day on what God filled you with the day before. Let me explain. If today in this service, God speaks truth to your heart, and He will, some of you, all of you, perhaps, it will provide a course change in you. I pray, I hope, I pray, for me too. And tomorrow, you'll build on what you learned today. I sometimes use the example of a wall, and you build the bottom, and then you build on it. But you have to have what's happening today to build on tomorrow. And 2 weeks from now, you may be in a Bible study and God will show you something new that you could not possibly have been capable of handling had you not had the foundation of what He's teaching you today. So He teaches you today, you say yes to what He says to you today, and then 2 weeks from now you'll build on that, and 2 weeks after that you'll build on that, and that's how your life begins to be built up. And if we had here, let's go with Fred and Engelbert. Any Engelberts in the room? Any Engelberts? And Fred is actively walking with God daily, absorbing additional truths from God's Word, spending time with other mature Christians, learning from them, learning to pray in such a way that he's listening for the voice of God as well as talking. He's listening for the voice of God, adjusting his life and lifestyle to what God is teaching him. At any given moment, you keep adjusting the lifestyle to what God is saying to you. But Bert, on the other hand, Engelbert, is going to church occasionally, if and when he feels like it. He attends no Bible studies. He spends no real time with other believers, has no ability to discern God's voice from the other noises that are going on around him. In a year's time, the difference between Fred and Bert will be huge. One person adding on each day the things that God's teaching him onto the foundation and the wall that's already being built. And the other person just not really trying to work on the foundation at all. And you say, Sam, you're oversimplifying that. I went down the wrong path, you might say. Many here have. But God reached me and moved me onto the right path, healed my wayward past. Thank God that's true. I'm thankful very much that that's true. And that's the redeeming grace of God. But then we still have to make decisions. Now, we still have to make decisions that we're going to make after that. We're going to build on that. And thank God, he has a way of kind of catching us up. I've noticed that in many people. He has a way of kind of catching us up. But if you'll let me stay with this raw illustration here, because this is something that happened in my life just 7, 8, 10 years ago. I went to an older cousin's funeral in Pennsylvania. I told you about it when I got back because it was just shock, kind of shook me a bit. I left Pennsylvania at age 5. My whole generation of Chesses came from 5 brothers, 5 Christian brothers, including my grandfather and then his kids, who in turn either walked with God or some didn't, including my dad, who walked with God. I'm very thankful. What made that funeral such a watershed moment for me, and it was in one snapshot, in one room, at one moment in time, I could see all the people, many of whom I hadn't seen in 50 years. I hadn't seen them in 50 years. And this wasn't just them. It was their kids and their grandkids. So I'm in one room, and I'm looking at all the product that came from those 5 men who were Chesses, the original Chesses. And I could turn and look and listen in on entire families where the person my dad's age had chosen to follow God. And then I could turn my head in the same room. I could turn my head and listen in on families who'd chosen to reject God. It was all in one room at the same time. And I knew the family because I'm one of them. But I could do all that in the same room. And the most startling part to me was to meet the grandkids of the ones who decided that God had no place in their life. They didn't need God. They 2 generations back, they didn't need God. And to see their kids and their grandkids all in the same room together, they decided God's plan for moving people from the broad road, and that's Alistair Begg's comment, God's plan for moving people from the broad road to the narrow road involves you. They found other things they had more appetite for than God. And soon their appetite for God left them altogether. And the next thing they knew, 50 years had passed, and their grandkids knew God only as a curse word. Imagine that. 4 generations from those 5 original men, and some of the people I saw in that room didn't have any idea who God was, just 4 generations later. And I don't know best how to appeal to you in this area of allowing God to set the course for your life. I'm still working on it for myself. God's answering me on several things in my own life this last week. But what I've discovered with absolute certainty in 47 years of preaching, pastoring, is that those who set a plan for spiritual growth and walk in God's plan for them throughout the year will end the year miles and miles, spiritual miles, up the road at the end of the year. Miles of spiritual growth will take place in you as a result of what you have decided to do and just following God avidly with every fiber of your being. If that funeral personally taught me anything, however long it was ago, it taught me that if you are a spiritual leader or if you're one of the spiritual leaders in your home, your whole family is dependent on your walk with God. If you're a parent or grandparent faithfully following God with your time, talents, and treasure, will set the course for all who follow you for generations to come. It doesn't mean they're all going to choose to follow God. But what it means is that you'll have clearly shown them the path to forgiveness and God's presence and God's power. You'll have set the course for them to either choose to follow God or not. And you say, "My Sam, you're being awfully direct." Yeah, but you understand, on this kind of thing, I'm preaching to me, and you're listening in. If we push away the things that have eternal value and fill our time with things that have only temporal value, you won't remember them 2 weeks from now. We'll get to the end of the year with our spiritual gas tank empty and wonder, what just happened? What just happened? Where did that year go? Why am I the same person? I actually believe that my few decades in this world are preparation for eternity, if I believe that, are preparation for eternity to come, if I really believe that those things in my life that have eternal value, are infinitely, measurably more important than those things with only temporal, fleeting, passing value, if I really believe that, this is simply logical, theological, but very much logical. This is simply logical, that we would plan into our daily lives those things, those activities, those relationships, those priorities, the wise use of our time, talents, and treasure, those things that will have the most eternal impact. This year, planning my life as God outlaid, and I did this with Jeremiah 31, and I know the plans I have for you, God. His plans need to become my plans. We talked about that 3 weeks ago. But literally taking the things God is nudging me on. I love the word. God doesn't beat you. God gets out in front of you. If you feel this touch of God behind you, it's a nudge. It's not a finger in your back. It's not a thumb. It's not a bat. He nudges you, and he's nudging some of you right now to make this year the most eternal value year you've ever experienced. And that's going to mean whatever it means to you, whatever changes it means, it's going to have to mean those changes. That's what life's all about. We're all living and we're going to die. Having every year build on the year before and having it every year where we take the temporal, we all do temporal value things. You're going to go eat lunch and you won't remember that tomorrow. But unless you found that new restaurant, it's really a good one. It's a Kynos kind of restaurant. We have to build on top. If we don't, we're going to stay right here for the rest of our lives. Sometimes fall back lower. But God says, I have new life for you. And what I'll do is I'll just keep building the new life. And 10 years from now, nobody will be able to believe what you've become. You will be a warrior for Jesus. You'll be a soldier of the cross. Whatever metaphor you want to. You'll become what God designed when he put you on this planet. That's what I want to make you into. The person I designed you to be. And if you get what I'm saying, most of us really don't have any trouble sitting down with a piece of paper or a laptop. And some of you have told me you've been doing it. Sit down with your laptop or your computer or a piece of paper if you need to. And just sit quietly before God. Quietly. TV's off. Every other noise thing is off. Every person's not in the room. And you just listen to God. And when he talks, you just write or you type. Don't even worry about punctuation. Just type. As he's nudging you, you'll be stunned. I'm telling you right now, you will be stunned. If you sit there for an hour, you'll be stunned at the words that show up on that piece of paper that are definitive for your life. You will say, okay, God, I see that. I get that. I can't believe that just came out of my shallow brain. But it will be God talking to you. Grasping God's plan is not a big issue as we sometimes imagine it to be. The big question really is, am I going to be willing to embrace God's plan for me as my own spiritual plan and live out his plan in the exact way he has planned for me? And you're going to say, yes, right? Yes, God. Yes, I'll do it. I'll do it. That's my 2026. I'll live out the plan you give me to live out. I'll listen. I'll follow. I'll leave the old life. I'll continually and increasingly pursue the new life. And I will not be 1 year from now who I am now. I won't be the same person. Not because of who I am, but because of who God is. Father, you are our source. We don't, none of us. If we made resolutions, we've probably already broken more than one. But this is something different. This is all about us becoming the person you designed us to be. And we're not smart enough to see over the hill. We can't see what February is going to bring in 2026. You do. That's the whole point. That's why we follow you. That's why we just let your plan become our plan. And we literally become followers of Jesus. We say that all the time. while we go off doing our own thing. We literally become step-by-step followers of Jesus, where you step and we step in your path, and you step and we step in your path, and you step and we step in your path. We follow you. Oh, God. And I truly pray this for everybody in this room, everybody on that stream, everybody on the radio who's listening right now, that will pause and will say, God, what do you want? What do you want? I'm ready. I am ready to do what you call me to do. God, let it be so. In Jesus' name.
1: Thank you for listening to the message today. Is your life radically different now than when you came to Christ? It should be. It must be, because that's his intention. We invite you to join us for some discussion about the message. With us are Sam Chess, senior pastor, Mitchell McGar, pastor of student ministries.
3: This verse in 2 Corinthians is just so stunning. 5:15, he died for everyone so that those who receive his new life will no longer live for themselves. Instead, they will live for Christ, who died and was raised for them. And then the big verse 17, if anyone is in Christ, he or she is a new creation. The old has gone. The new is here. The new is here. Let's think about 2026 for a minute. Let me ask you four questions here. Four questions, brand new. Question number one, if you knew you would not fail spiritually, what would you believe God to change about yourself in this new year? What's that one thing that just popped into your mind that you would love for God to change in you this new year? Number two, if you knew you could lay down a harmful habit that has bound up your life for years, what would you ask God to take away? What's the habit? What's the thing that's been chronic in your life? Question number three, if you knew that attitudes and reactions that have ruled your personality could be transformed into totally new attitudes and reactions, think about your attitudes, think about your reactions. This is for me too. What would you be willing to trust God for a brand new 2026 you? What new attitude? Sometimes we just claim those are our personalities. Well, that's just not true. In some cases, perhaps it is true, but some of the stuff that we do regularly, chronically, is in fact something that God wants us to lay aside. Here's the last one. If there are things in your present life that still look like the old sinful nature, and those were to fall away, and you were to be recreated into a new nature that reflected God in holiness and righteousness, what exactly would the new you look like? Picture that. What would you look like this year if God recreated you into the very character of God, and more you begin to reflect his nature rather than your nature? That's the questions I need, and that's the questions you need too as we face 2026.
4: Ephesians 4:23. Instead, let the Spirit renew your thoughts and attitudes. Put on your new nature, created, restructured, remodeled to be like God, truly righteous and holy. And then I love Pastor Sam spells it out in the Greek, new in kind, in contrast to what has already previously existed, taking the place of. So what would it look like in 2026 for all of us that worship would replace idolatry, that lightness would replace darkness, that joy would replace anxiety? And this can all happen by the empowerment of the Holy Spirit that resides inside of each one of us. And then also thinking about this idea of sanctification, this biblical concept that God created, and Pastor Sam has a wonderful definition, growing more and more like our Savior, Jesus Christ, and less, peeling off our sinful ways, our old self. So what would it look like to return to the well that never ever runs dry, to be gripped by the awe-inspiring love of God, to walk in accordance with the scriptures, to walk in the light as he is in the light? Because here's what I know. When we walk like Jesus and we live like Jesus, and where it's all for his honor and all for his glory, we're going to leave a legacy. We're going to live a God-glorifying, Bible-saturated

0: darkness, that we would not grieve the Holy Spirit, but rather we would live in lockstep in accordance with the Holy Spirit. That's my prayer. And let's pray to that end. Heavenly Father, thank you for your truth. Thank you for your word. Thank you that we do have this Holy Spirit residing in us to do your work and to do your will. So that's our prayer. Your will, your way, always. And I pray all this in Jesus' name. Amen.
1: 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We want this radical, never-before new life for you in Jesus. 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

0: judges, Reverend Barbara Coleman and Minister David Michael. We are on the air every Saturday at 3 p.m., bringing words of encouragement from the Holy Bible for everyday life. Please continue to listen in and be blessed. Our Father, who art in heaven, all-powerful, everywhere at the same time, all-knowledgeable, please forgive us our trespasses as we forgive those who trespass against us. I thank you for this opportunity to preach your word from the Holy Bible. May what I say be helpful to someone and pleasing to you. In Jesus' name I pray. Amen. My topic for today is doing the will of God. My scripture lesson comes from Romans 12, 1 through 8, which reads, I beseech you, therefore, brethren, by the mercies of God, that ye present your bodies a living sacrifice, holy, acceptable unto God, which is your reasonable service. And be not conformed to this world, but be ye transformed by the renewing of your mind, that ye may prove what is that good and acceptable and perfect will of God. For I say, through the grace given unto me, to every man that is among you, not to think of himself more highly than he ought to think, but to think soberly, according as God has dealt to every man the measure of faith. For as we have many members in one body, and all members have not the same office, so we, having many, are one body in Christ, and every one members one of another. Having then gifts differing according to the grace that is given to us. Whether prophecy, let us prophesy according to the proportion of faith. Our ministry, let us wait on our ministering. Are he that teacheth, on teaching, or he that exhorteth, on exhortation. He that giveth, let him do it with simplicity. He that ruleth, with diligence. He that showeth mercy, with cheerfulness. My text comes from Romans 12:2, which says, and be not conformed to this world, but be ye transformed by the renewing of your mind, that ye may prove what is that good and acceptable and perfect will of God. Christians are to give themselves entirely to God because of his saving grace. Sacrificial language from the Old Testament is used to denote the new life of Christians, and this means that the word bodies here refers to Christians as whole persons. For body and soul belong to God. They are a living sacrifice, meaning that they are alive from the dead, since they enjoy the new life with Christ. As recorded in Romans 6:4, therefore, we are buried with him by baptism into death, that like as Christ was raised up from the dead by the glory of the Father, even so we also should walk in newness of life. Living also means that they will not be put to death as Old Testament animal sacrifices were, for Christ has fulfilled what was predicted by those sacrifices. Whereas Old Testament worship focused on offering animal sacrifices in the temple, Paul says that spiritual worship is a broad sense now, includes offering one's whole life to God. Hebrews 13, 15 through 16 supports this view and states, by him, therefore, let us offer the sacrifice of praise to God continually, that is, the fruit of our lips, giving thanks to his name. But to do good and to communicate, forget not, for with such sacrifices, God is well pleased. The present evil age still threatens those who belong to Christ. so they must resist this pressure. We all have heard of peer pressure. It is very prevalent with our young people today. Their young minds are being shaped every day by what they hear and see. First of all, children should be trained at home. I know parents are busy working to provide the necessities of life to their families. But the time parents do spend with their children, make sure you correct them when they are wrong. If you catch them in a lie, let them know you are not pleased with their behavior. God says in Exodus 20:16, "Thou shalt not bear false witness against thy neighbor." Acting as a false witness suggests a legal trial in which false testimony could lead to punishment of one's neighbor. Bearing false witness is condemned in Scripture for its disastrous effects among people and its utter disregard for God's character. Found in Proverbs 6:16-19 states, "There are six things that the Lord hates, seven that are an abomination to him: haughty eyes, a lying tongue, and hands that shed innocent blood, a heart that devises wicked plans, feet that make haste to run to evil, a false witness who breathes out lies, and one who sows discord among brothers, embodied in the character of a worthless person, are eyes, tongue, hands, feet, and mouth, which breathes, using for wrong purposes. The Lord's righteousness and justice were to be reflected in Israel's life as a nation, which was thus to exclude speaking falsely, especially for the sake of gaining something at the expense of another person and perverting justice. Give your children chores to do and make sure they do them. They do not half do them. This teaches them responsibility and give their minds something positive to think about. When you tell them something to do, make sure they are obedient. The Bible teaches in Ephesians 6:1, "Children, obey your parents in the Lord, for this is right." Children should submit to their parents. This submission takes the form of obedience to them. Parents are to nurture their children in the Lord. The Mosaic law prescribed death for the child who struck or cursed a parent. And Paul lists such disobedience as one of many grave sins. However, Paul urges the positive duty of children to obey their parents. Obedience is due to both parents. The mother's submission to her husband does not remove her parental dignity. Proverbs 22:6 says, "Train up a child in the way he should go, and when he is old, he will not depart from it." This proverb, founded on the covenant with Abraham, encourages parents to train, to dedicate or initiate their children in the way or the right moral orientation by pointing to the kinds of conduct that pleases or displeases the Lord and to the normal outcome of each kind of conduct. The training will include love and instruction, as well as the rod of discipline, because Proverbs 22:15 says, "Foolishness is bound in the heart of a child, but the rod of correction shall drive it far from him." However, young people are not the only ones that are under pressure to conform to this world. Adults can be under pressure on the job to half do a job because of time restraints. But you should do a good job with whatever time you have. However, do not waste your time talking on the phone with personal calls unless there are an emergency or taking too many breaks. Some listeners may not have given their lives to Christ, but want to do so. John 3:16 states, "For God so loved the world that he gave his only begotten Son, that whosoever believeth in him should not perish, but have everlasting life. If you believe and are willing to follow Christ, then join a church that is based on the Holy Bible. Jesus was crucified on the cross for our sins. While on the cross, Jesus, knowing that all things were now accomplished, that the scripture might be fulfilled, said, I thirst. Now there was set a vessel full of vinegar, and they filled a sponge with vinegar and put it upon hyssop and put it to his mouth. When Jesus, therefore, had received the vinegar, he said, It is finished. And he bowed his head and gave up the ghost. But after 3 days, he arose from the dead with all powers in his hands. Because he loves us so much, let us be obedient to his word. Now, a breath of fresh air with Minister David Michael.
1: Good day and welcome to A Breath of Fresh Air with the Encourager, Minister David Michael. Our theme for today is vision, in particular, having a clear vision for your life. Some people have sight, but they cannot see because they lack vision. Vision is a mental picture of the future you desire, or in the spiritual sense, the future God has for you to fulfill. Do you have a clear vision for your life? In 2018, I had a vision to create digital content for the radio and other media. To act by faith, I met with a radio executive and asked him if I could come by the station to learn more about the business. He said yes, so I did. When I arrived at the station, I was asked to fill in on a live radio show due to a guest no-show. This was divine providence, and on that show, we talked about community issues and the importance of voting. This experience increased my confidence and confirmed that I was on the right track. By God's grace, I now provide digital content for radio and other media outlets. Having a vision with a plan of execution is very important. In Habakkuk, the second chapter, verses 2 through 3, the Lord answered Habakkuk and said, Write the vision and make it plain on tablets, that he may run that readeth it. For the vision is yet for an appointed time, but at the end it shall speak and not lie. Though it tarry, wait for it, because it will surely come. It will not tarry. In other words, write a clear vision and grow from a faith of perplexity and doubt to a height of absolute trust in God. Sometimes our vision is blurred and we don't see things clearly. Sometimes we are blindsided, and sometimes we see things based on fear that will never actually happen. However, we should strive to align our vision to God's purpose for our lives. Once your vision is aligned to God's purpose, you won't run away from challenges based on fear. You'll run to them knowing that you're well able. You won't run away from opportunities thinking that you're not qualified. You'll run to them knowing that you are well equipped. You won't worry when you face health, financial, and relationship problems. You'll trust the promises of God. Although we have all violated God's divine law, be encouraged to know that God still loves you and desires your best. God loved you so much that he gave his only begotten Son, Jesus Christ, who died, was buried, and arose so that you may have everlasting life. Can you see God's love for you? If so, put God first by trusting and obeying his word, and take action by faith to carry out your vision. Shalom.
0: 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We hope that we have said something that was encouraging to you as you continue on your life's journey. Thank you for listening.

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Would you pray these scriptures with me as we rededicate America back to God? Oh, Heavenly Father, we thank you for moving in the hearts of those who created this great nation for the glory of God and the advancement of the Christian faith, as stated in the Mayflower Compact. You have been our rock and our cornerstone. We were a nation dedicated to you. Franklin Roosevelt stated, America was born a Christian nation to exemplify that devotion to righteousness which are derived from the revelations of Holy Scripture. We acknowledge it is your righteousness that exalted this nation from its beginning, but our personal and national sins have become a disgrace to us. With all of our comforts, we forgot you and ignored your commands. Forgive us now as we humbly turn to you in repentance for our sins and the sins we have accepted into our nation. We ask you to heal our land. We forsake our wicked ways and return to you and ask you to have mercy and abundantly pardon us. We thank you that when we confess our sins, you are faithful and just to forgive us and cleanse us of all unrighteousness. 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May we live and move and have our being in you as our forefathers desired. 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We now consecrate, rededicate ourselves back to you this day. Come and do amazing things among us. In the name of our Savior and Lord Jesus Christ, amen. 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
1: 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Hi, I'm Pastor Philip Upton. 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
2: All right, we're going to go into our message today. We're going to be dealing with the subject of spiritual warfare. And rather than that, you know it, saints of God, you are in a spiritual warfare. Just because you may not be able to see atomic bombs and bullets flying doesn't mean that there's not a war going on. Matter of fact, there's a greater war that is taking place behind the scene. And your attitude about war will determine your position of how you fight this spiritual battle. Nobody likes war. You know, they made a song, War, What Is It Good For? It seems to be absolutely nothing. But there is a purpose to war. Because there's principalities and powers, there's territory that you and I must take over. Before Jesus ascended, he told his disciples to occupy until I come. The word occupy is the spiritual term.

0: reality, which means to take over territory, to control and have dominion over the territory. And we are the children of the Most High God, and we are the ambassadors for Christ. That means whatever we are is a symbolism of heaven and microcosm right here on the earth. The territory that we cover, every place that our foot trod, it is part of the kingdom of God. And we have all of the resources backing us up, all of the armies of heaven at our disposal, because we represent the kingdom of God here in the earth. Now, one thing we have to understand, that battles, or should I say warfare, there's multiple battles in a warfare that's fought on different fronts and on different levels. There's what they call a propaganda warfare, where the enemy throws out a lot of negativity. He throws out a lot of things to try to discourage you, to try to get you to cave up, give in, and quit. They had a lady during the Korean War called, what's her name? Somebody Rose. I forgot her first name. But they would talk to the soldiers. Soldier boy, why don't you go home? This is not your war. You don't need to be fighting here. Why don't you go home? Why don't you go back to your United States? And they would try to discourage the soldiers and try to get them to lose their will to fight. And that's what the enemy does. The enemy goes with propaganda, with circumstances and situations to knock the air out of your will to want to fight, to even believe that you're in a warfare. Matter of fact, he can get you to throw your weapon down, to disband your armor, and to walk away and think that it's over. But it's not over, because the moment you unclothe for the whole armor of God, you make yourself a target for the enemy. The enemy is going to aim at your head. So you need to have on the helmet of salvation. He's going to try to strike you in your heart. So you need the breastplate of righteousness. He's going to try to kick you in your groin. So you need your groins laid about with the with the belt of truth. You need to have your feet shod with the preparation of the gospel of peace. So wherever you go, you're carrying the message of reconciliation, the message of the victory of the kingdom of God. And until you understand these things, you will continue to be a victim in an ongoing warfare. Battles are fought on different fronts, on different levels. And everybody has a position that we play. We don't all fight from the same position, from the same paradigm. We fight from different positions as God has called us to war. There are prayer warriors. There are those who intercede for others. There are those who decree and declare. There are those that go into the highways and the hedges, and they compel men and women to come in. There's different fronts that we fight on. So to understand the battle, we need to understand and acknowledge that we are in a war. Battles make up of smaller components and bigger picture, of a bigger picture. The definition of battle involves combat between two persons, between two factions, between two armies. And they consist of many types of extended contests, struggles, and controversies. So warfare is fought on different levels. There's diplomatic warfares, negotiations that don't go right. We see this going on today in the war with Iran and United States and Israel, and them fighting to control the oil over there in the Strait of Hormuz. So we see all these battles going on, and we see negotiations, but yet in the midst of negotiation, we see nobody really holding to their end of the bargain. The negotiations are failing, and because their single agenda is still moving forward, and that is to control the resources of that area. And so we have to understand that as we see battles taking place in the natural realm, those battles first began in the spirit realm. That very area of warfare that we're looking at over in Persia has been a contention point for thousands of years. But we have the Palestinians, which are the Philistines that are over there. We have those that are occupying the land of Israel over there. We see those that are over in Iran, which is the Persian government. And so these are ancient warfares or ancient struggles that's been going on. Let me give you an idea of what I mean. Daniel, who was taken captive by the Babylonians, ended up being one of the main counselors to the king. And Daniel was praying one day and seeking God and seeking his face. And while he was praying and confessing his sins and the sins of his people and inquiring of God to know the answer to some things, God dispatched Gabriel the angel the first day that Daniel began to pray. But it took 21 days for the angel to reach Daniel. Why? Because Daniel said that he was hindered by the prince of Persia. for 21 days, and that he had to call for Michael, the archangel, to come and to stand in his stead to relieve him so he could come and get to Daniel with the answer. And then he said, I can't stay long, Daniel, because the prince of Persia then hired in the prince of Grecia, and I need to go back and help Mike because the warfare is intensifying. And so just as we see it in the spirit realm, it also happens in the natural realm. And you and I, we are in a spiritual warfare. The warfare is over your mind, your will, and your emotions. It's trying to get you to defect from the faith and give heed to seducing spirits and doctrines of demons. So how is it that we guard our hearts and our mind from this spiritual attack where the enemy is coming against us? The only way we can guard against that is with the spirit of truth. Jesus is the way, the truth, and the light. And the spirit of truth is the Holy Spirit of God. We cannot go into this warfare without being properly prepared and having the proper resources or the armor that we need in order to fight this battle. Over in Acts chapter 1. When Jesus was speaking to his disciples, he said, when they would therefore come together, they asked him, saying, Lord, will thou at this time restore the kingdom of God, of Israel? And he said unto them, it is not for you to know the time or the seasons, which the Father has placed in his own power. He said, but ye shall receive power after that the Holy Ghost has come upon you, and ye shall be witnesses unto me, both in Jerusalem and in all of Judea and in Samaria, and in the uttermost parts of the earth. So Jesus said that before you go into the warfare, you're going to need to receive some power. You will receive power through the power and the presence of the Holy Ghost that will be inside of you. See, we're not just talking about an outside force of power like electricity. No. We're talking about the power, the presence, and the power of the Holy Spirit, who is the third member of the Trinity, which is God himself. Over in Acts chapter 2, starting in verse 1, it says, when the day of Pentecost was fully come. And, you know, it gets to me when I look at it, it said the day of Pentecost was fully come. You know, when I think about that, it's a completed time. I don't think it's like the regular Pentecost times that was there. Why? Because, see, most people look at Pentecost as being an event that takes place every 50 years, because Pentecost means 50 or 50 days. 50 is the day of the number for Pentecost. But he said when the day of Pentecost was fully come. And so God was talking to me this morning about that. He said that this event, this was not an event, but this was an advent. In other words, we have the first event when we see Jesus, when he comes to the earth, and we look for the second advent and when he returns. But really, this was the advent of the Holy Spirit, because Jesus said, if I go not away, the Holy Spirit will not come. But when he, the spirit of truth, has come, he going to lead and guide you into all truth. He said, it is expedient for you that I go away. And so he sent the Holy Spirit on the day of Pentecost, and we were placed under the authority of the anointing of the Holy Spirit of God. Now, the Holy Spirit of God is not like some religious fractions that claim that he's God's active force that moves his servants to do his will. No. He is the power and presence. He is God himself in spirit, the Holy Spirit of God, and he took up residence within you and I. Let's read that again over in Acts chapter 2, starting at verse 1. And it says here, and when the day of Pentecost was fully come, they were with one accord in one place. You know, it's important that we be in one in the spirit of agreement, on one accord, in one place. There was no division. There was no fraction. Nobody was questioning if Jesus had risen from the dead or not. They were fully persuaded because they saw him for almost 50 days after his resurrection. He said, there suddenly came a sound from heaven as a rushing mighty wind, and it filled all the house where they were sitting. And there appeared unto them cloven tongues like as a fire, and it set upon each of them, and they were all filled with the Holy Ghost, and began to speak with other tongues as the Spirit gave them utterance. Now, there is one baptism, but there's multiple fillings. The baptism of the Holy Ghost, when the Holy Ghost descended on the day of Pentecost, we were baptized under the Holy Ghost. So what do I mean by that? That means that we were placed under the governing authority of the Holy Spirit of God. Just like the children of Israel when they were in the wilderness, they were baptized unto Moses' baptism. They were placed under the authority of the administration of Moses. And just like when John the Baptist were baptizing, they were baptized under John's administration for repentance. But now we're baptized by the Holy Spirit, and we're being filled with his presence, and we're under the administration of the power and the presence of the Holy Spirit of God that dwells on the inside of the believer. Matter of fact, when we look at Jesus, what Jesus told Nicodemus, Nicodemus was a Pharisee was one of the rulers of Israel, and he came to Jesus by night in St. John chapter 3. Matter of fact, let's just go over there and take a look at that right quick. St. John chapter 3 and verse 6, Jesus tells him something very important. But we're going to look at the entire verse here in St. John chapter 3, and we're going to start at verse 1. St. John chapter 3, verse 1, it says, there was a man of the Pharisees named Nicodemus, a ruler of the Jews. The same came to Jesus by night and said unto him, Rabbi, we know that thou art a teacher come from God, for no man can do these miracles that thou doest except God be with him. You know, Jesus is not into flattery. He's not into you being puffed up. He wants you to know the truth. And so Jesus took over the conversation and cut right to the chase. Jesus answered and said unto him, verily, verily, which is say, truly, truly, I say unto thee, except a man be born again, he cannot see the kingdom of God. Unless a man is born again of the Spirit, he cannot see, know, or even understand God's way of doing things. He cannot even know God's way of being right. And so except a man be born again, he'll never understand the spiritual matters of God. Verse 4, Nicodemus said unto him, how can a man be born when he is old? Can he enter the second time in his mother's womb and be born? Now, Nicodemus was still thinking with the natural mind. But God wasn't talking about the natural mind. He was talking about the spiritual rebirth that has to take place. In order for you to receive the spiritual birth, you got to first be born in the planet. You got to first receive the natural birth to be a candidate for the spiritual birth. And Jesus answered, verily, verily, I say unto you, except a man is born of the water, which is the natural birth, and of the Spirit, he cannot enter into the kingdom of God. For that which is born of the flesh is flesh, and that which is born of the Spirit is spirit. Now, some people take this verse and say, a man born of the water, that means you got to be baptized to be saved. It's not even talking about baptism nowhere in this scripture. It's talking about the natural birth and the spiritual birth. Verse 7, marvel not that I say unto you that you must be born again. Now, Jesus used the word must as an imperative. No question about it. You must be born again. He said, the wind bloweth where it listeth, and thou hearest the sound thereof, but cannot tell from whence it cometh or where it goeth. So is everyone that is born of the Spirit. In other words, you don't have to be in church on Sunday night at the altar saying, Jesus, Jesus, Jesus, in order to get the Holy Spirit. The Holy Spirit will come upon you at a time when he deems fit. I remember I was at home in my room, in my bed, and when I woke up, I was on the other side of the room, my hands raised, praising God, tears running down my face, felt like a warm bucket of water on me, giving God praise with everything that is within me. And the Lord said, I have already blessed you with everything that you're ever going to need, and I require the praise for it now. And I remember it's like I was just trying to empty myself out with praise unto God. So God can choose the time and the moment where he intervenes. But I had been asking for the Holy Spirit. How many of you have asked God to fill you with the Holy Spirit? Some people just think that it's just something that comes upon you no matter what. That it'll just come upon you and you just have the Holy Spirit inside of you. No, that's not how it is. Jesus told his disciples, ask, and it shall be given. Matter of fact, let's go over to Luke. Luke chapter 11, verse 9. And I say unto you, ask, and it shall be given you. Seek, and ye shall find. Knock, and it shall be opened unto you. For everyone that asketh, receiveth. And he that seeketh, findeth. And to him that knocketh, it shall be opened. If a son ask bread of any of you that is a father, will he give him a stone? Or if he ask a fish, will he for a fish give him a serpent? Or if he ask for an egg, will he offer him a scorpion? If you then, being evil, know how to give good gifts unto your children, how much more shall your heavenly Father give the Holy Spirit unto them that ask of him? And so this asking is not just a casual relationship to where, you know, you're like Pastor Salt. No, this is something that you have to desire and you want to have more than your necessary food. But see, you need to know that you need to have the power of the Holy Ghost in order to live this life. And so this is why the teaching of the Holy Spirit is so valuable, that we know that we're in a spiritual warfare, but before we enter in or try to go into warfare, we need to be thoroughly equipped. Let me give you a little more information about the Holy Spirit itself as we go on. The Holy Spirit is God and is equal to the Father and the Son. Don't ever speak of him as an it or refer to him as an influence. He is God, the Holy Spirit, and is set forth in the Bible as being distinct from the Father and the Son. In Genesis, in the Genesis account of creation, he is seen actively engaged in the work of creation along with the Father and the Son. In the Old Testament, he came upon men to empower them, like Samson, for service. But when they were disobedient, he departed from them. When David sinned against the Lord, he prayed, "Lord, take not thy Holy Spirit from me." In the New Testament, after Pentecost, we see the Holy Spirit indwelling the believer, never to leave him, filling him and empowering him for service. The study of the person and the work of the Holy Ghost, of the Holy Spirit, is of utmost importance. A scriptural understanding of God's Holy Spirit will make you a better Christian and a servant toward God. So we have to understand who he is and then reverence the power and the presence of God that is within us. And don't just disconnect. How do we disconnect? When we leave our own, when we start using our own mind. You know, when Habakkuk, it talks about the man that whose soul is lifted up in him. The Bible says his soul, which is lifted up in him, is not upright. But the just shall live by his faith, by his faith. So God said he'll have no pleasure in him that has his soul lifted up. In other words, a man who's going about his own mind, his own reasoning, his own thinking, and not yielding to the power and presence of the Holy Spirit within him. In other words, we can be fearfully motivated to do things when we're not under the influence of the Holy Spirit. And it will keep us from getting into the rightful position that God will have us, or we'll get into a wrong position when we're trying to figure it out and try to reason it out and count out the odds and seeing what other people have to say before we do something. I'm not saying don't take advice, but what I am saying is make sure you level everything off of the Word of God, that the Word of God becomes the baseline in which you judge everything off of. Who doesn't agree with the Word of God? God said, "I have not given you a spirit of fear, but power, love, and a sound mind." The Holy Spirit comes to give us that power. God is love, and we are to have the mind of Christ. So let's go on. Over in Acts chapter 2, verse 14, we see Peter standing up after the day of Pentecost, being filled with the Holy Spirit. And those that were observing the situation thought that the men were drunk. So Peter had to stand up and talk to him. In Acts chapter 2, verse 14, he said, "But Peter, standing up with the 11, lifted up his voice and said unto them, Ye men of Judah, and all ye that dwell in Jerusalem, be this known unto you, and hearken unto my words. For these are not drunken, as ye suppose, seeing it's but the third hour of the day. But this is that which was spoken by the prophet Jonah, or Joel. This is that." And this is what he's talking about. Over in Joel, they said, "It shall come to pass in the last days that God shall pour out his spirit upon all flesh. Your sons and daughters shall prophesy. Your young men shall see visions. Your old men dream dreams. And on my spirit," he said, "on my servants and on my handmaidens, I will pour out my spirit in that day." But God said he's going to pour out his spirit on all flesh. We know on the day of Pentecost, there was only 120 that got filled in the upper room. After that, we see we're 3,000. But I believe there's coming a latter-day outpour of God, that where God is going to pour out his spirit on our sons and our daughters, They're going to do the miracles, miraculous things. They're going to see visions. They're going to prophesy. They're going to lay hands on the sick. They're going to cast out devils. They're going to do creative miracles. I believe this is the time where God is going to stand up and make a difference in his body. The Bible says, arise and shine, for your light has come, because the glory of the Lord is risen upon you. We have to understand that we have no glory of our own. We're like the moon, and God is like the S-U-N, the sun. The only light the moon gets is what the sun, the S-U-N, reflects on it. So therefore, God's glory is going to be reflecting on us. Holy Spirit. We're still talking about the Holy Spirit, because before we enter into the warfare, the contention, before we get into it, we need to be thoroughly equipped. We need to be prepared for battle. You know, when they take soldiers, the first thing they do is they put them into basic training. When they get into basic training, they strip them of all of their personal identity. You ain't taking headphones and you ain't wearing pierced earrings. And no, they're stripping you down to where you lose your personal identity and you become a GI, government issue. Well, God wants to strip us of our identity. Paul put it like this. He said, it is I that no longer lives, but Christ that lives in me. And the life that I now live, I live by the faith of the Son of God. So we have to understand that we have to be born again of the Spirit of God, and it's no longer our will, but let his will be done. Holy Spirit, the third person of the Trinity, who exercised all of the power of the Father and the Son in creation and redemption. Because the Holy Spirit is the power by which believers come to Christ and see with new eyes of faith. He is closer to us than we are to ourselves. Like the eyes of the body through which we see physical things, he is seldom in focus. In other words, when I look at my photos, when I look at all my photos, I'm very seldom in the photo. I'm taking pictures of my family. Why? Because I'm behind the camera. Well, that's how the Holy Spirit is. We see through his eyes. He's not self-promoting. Jesus said that the Holy Spirit would take that which belongs to him and he would show it unto us. He would not speak of himself, but he would take that which is his and he will reveal it unto us. So the Holy Spirit is there behind the scenes, leading and guiding and instructing and empowering us for the service that we have to do unto God. The Holy Spirit appears in the Gospel of John as the power by which Christians are brought to faith. It helps us to understand their walk with God. He brings a person to a new birth. We read that in John 3:6. That which is born of the flesh is flesh, and that which is born of the Spirit is spirit. It is the Spirit that gives life. John 6:36. It is the Spirit that quickens. The flesh profit nothing. But the words that I speak unto you, they are spirit and they are life. So it's a life-giving. When we talk about life, you know, let's talk about that just for a second. Most people think that life and death is just what we see in this present world. That when somebody dies, that's them laying flat in a coffin somewhere. No, that's not death. That's a transition. True death is separation from God. For a believer, there is no death. We go from life to life eternal. 2 Corinthians 5:8 says to be absent from the body is to be present with the Lord. He told Martha, he said, Martha, he that believeth on me, though he were dead, yet shall he live. And whosoever liveth and believeth in me shall never die. And so he said, we'll never taste death because of our faith in who he is. Because he has imparted his eternal life unto us when we were born again. We had to be born of the Spirit to be born into that life eternal. Now, one thing about you and I, whether you're born again or not, you will always continue to exist. The question is, where will you spend your eternity? Life is in the presence of God. Eternal damnation is the second death in the lake of fire. Whosoever name was not found written in the book was cast into the lake of fire. This is the second death. And so we have to understand that true death is ignoring or not receiving the salvation that God has given us through the sacrifice of his Son, Jesus Christ. There's no other way for you to be saved. You cannot be born into this because of your lineage to Abraham. There are those that claim that Abraham was their father in the Bible. Matter of fact, they told Jesus, when Jesus said that they were in bondage, they said, we were never in bondage because we have Abraham for our father. Jesus said, verily I say unto you that you are of your father, the devil. Because if you had been Abraham's seed, then you would have known me. So if Abraham had been their father, they would have known Jesus. He said, you are of your father, the devil, because he is a murderer from the beginning and you seek to murder me. And so there are two seeds that are in the planet. There is the seed of Cain, which is of that wicked one. And then there's the seed of the righteous. Remember the parable of the wheat and the tares. How the good man planted good seed in his garden. And at night the enemy came in and sowed tares. And when they grew up, the servant said, look, Lord, you sowed good seed, but where did these tares come from? And you said, from the enemy. And you begin to explain that the enemy that sowed the tares was the devil. The good seed were the children of the kingdom. And you said that at the time of the end that the reapers are going to come and gather the tares out. Now, the servants wanted to tear them out early. But Jesus said, no, let them both grow together. Because right now they may look alike. Because you don't know who's going to be saved and who's going to be lost. Even the ones that may be acting up right now might be the one that God used in order to save. Look what he did with Paul, who was a murderer. Look what he did with Moses, who killed somebody. Look what he did with David, who was a murderer and an adulterer. So you can go all the way down the line. Look what he did to Samson. Samson slept with all these Philistine women, but yet God still was with him. And so you never know who God's going to use. So this is why the Bible tells us to judge nothing or really no one before the time.
1: 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Hope to see you.

Welcome to Faith of a Pharmacist. I'm Blair Coolwind, where we focus on faith and science. Let's explore. Does God exist? Scripture declares God cannot be proved, aka 100%. God loves faith, and faith is the final pathway to God. However, there is lots of evidence. We recognize Christianity as an evidence-based faith, similar to a courtroom scene. You are to examine the evidence and arrive at a verdict. Very high percentage is necessary for a confirming verdict. 100% is impossible. Let's consider some evidence. All humans are created in the image of God. We are reasoning creatures. Reasoning cannot come from chaos since we exist. A superintelligent being must have produced us. Hence, we respect and preserve human life despite some defects among us. Secondly, all humans have a conscience. That means with knowledge. You are hardwired. Yes, we know right from wrong. The concept of morality, that many people are known to sacrifice their own lives for the sake of others, supersedes survival of the fittest, also known as natural selection. Number three, eternity is on all humans' minds and heart. All civilizations worship. Universal recognition of the divine. Fourthly, nature declares God's existence. We could not imagine a building without a builder. Could you imagine a painting without a painter? Design in nature and nature's law with mathematical precision. Orthodox Christians consider Christianity as evidence-based faith. Why is that? Let's give a few reasons. Lots of historical evidence, both secular and scriptural. Lots of archaeological evidence. Cities unearthed. Artifacts dug up. Lots of eyewitness accounts. Prophecy and revelation accounts, which are factual witnessed accounts. Supernatural events that are beyond naturalistic explanations. Changed lives. And finally, Jesus Christ, a poor local preacher and miracle worker, yet the most significant person in all of human history. He truly is worth investigating further. Matthew 5:13 tells us we are the salt of this world. Be a light and stay salty, my friends.

0: If we're going to tackle any subject in Scripture, which we do, we regularly tackle one subject after another, we're not going to do it using our 10 favorite verses. We're not going to go to the internet and say 10 verses on and study that. We're going to dig until we find them all.
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I love to hear about miracles. Do you too? Well, you can listen to my show. I'm Rhett Palmer. 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
1: Welcome to Thy Word is a Lamp. This is a family Bible teaching ministry. Today you will be listening to our Bible teacher, Sheila Suarez.
2: Praise the Lord. Praise the name of Jesus. Hallelujah to the Lamb of God that was slain. We bless God for this opportunity to be here another Saturday evening to continue in the good news of our Lord Jesus Christ. People of God, this is good news. We're hearing so much bad news, but thank God we have good news. Our Savior came, He died for us. He rose again and He lives forevermore. He ever lived to make intercession for us, people of God. And we are called to grow up in Him, to mature in Him, to take on our responsibilities as kingdom citizens. So we are in this new series, Grow in Grace and Knowledge. And we see our key verse is from 2 Peter 3:18, grow in grace and knowledge of our Lord Jesus Christ. So we are called to grow in grace and knowledge. Grow up, Church of God. We are called to increase in size and stature, and we are called to know that growth is a process. Step by step, we are growing up and becoming more and more like Jesus. Our goal is to become more like Jesus, to be conformed to His image. So when we grow up, we will become conformed to His image, people of God. We are called to grow in grace and knowledge, unmerited favor, the gift and power and spiritual enablement of the Spirit. And we grow in knowledge to become aware of who Christ is, to know Him personally, to be intimate with Him. So we are called to grow in grace and knowledge of our Lord Jesus Christ. Let us pray. Father, we thank You for today. We thank You for who You are. We thank You for Your many blessings in our lives. We thank You that You are calling us up higher. Father God Almighty, many of us have settled at the low plane, and many of us think that this is it, but this is not it. You're calling us to higher heights and deeper depths in You. So as we continue, O God, to feed on Your word, we pray in the name of Jesus, O God, that You will purge us, O God Almighty Lord, and help us, O God, to assimilate Your word, that we will grow in grace and knowledge of You. Have Your way in our lives, we pray. Open our eyes to Your word, O God,

0: Bring forth revelation, knowledge, Holy Ghost, for you are here to guide us into all truth. You are the master teacher, oh God. Take full control today, Almighty God, and let your will be done. Let your word, oh God, Almighty Lord, be illuminated to your people, that they will have understanding of your word, so that they can apply your word unto wisdom. Without understanding, we can't live your word, Jesus. So we pray today in the name of Jesus that you will bring forth understanding of your word, that we will grow in grace and knowledge of you. Father, we look to you. We thank you for your presence. We thank you for what you're doing in this season. And we thank you, oh God, that we will grow in you and grow in your grace and knowledge. So we thank you, we bless you, and we praise you forever. In Jesus' precious name we pray and we say amen and amen. Blessings to all. We bless God for today and for his word to us. He's encouraging us to grow. The apostle, as we see, he wrote in 2 Peter 3, verse 18, but grow in grace and knowledge of our Lord and Savior Jesus Christ. We are encouraged by the apostle Peter to grow up, to grow in that grace and knowledge of our Lord. We are to understand and apply God's grace to our lives daily. There is a grace for every situation in our lives. People of God, we must understand that grace is allocated to us daily. Grace is there for us daily, but we have to go to the throne room of grace to obtain mercy and grace to help in the time of need. God is a God of all grace. All grace. So there's grace for every situation. There is empowerment, spiritual, divine enablement for every situation. People of God, we must remember that when we are weak, we are strong, because his strength is made perfect in our weakness. So in every area of our lives, there is grace for that situation. So whatever you are going through today, whatever your situation is, go to the throne room of grace. If you are a child of God, you have put your faith in Jesus Christ. Now you can approach that throne room boldly. You can approach that throne room with confidence and cry out to Abba Father and tell him your trouble. Tell him what is afflicting you. Tell him that you need grace. Tell him that you have come for grace. I need grace for this situation, oh God. I do not know what to do, but my eyes are upon you. We need grace to help us in the time of need. Many are the afflictions of the righteous, but the Lord deliver him out of them all. So we need deliverance. Whatever the situation is, God has grace for that situation. We have to understand this truth. There is grace for every situation. So Peter reminded us through the power of the Spirit empowering him and say, grow in grace and in knowledge of our Lord Jesus Christ. So when we are knowledgeable about the word, when the word comes to us and we become knowledgeable, we know where to go when trouble comes. We know where to run. Run to Jesus. Cry to him. Ask for grace. Come boldly and ask for that grace and walk each day in intimacy with our Lord and Savior Jesus Christ. People of God, we don't want to perish because of lack of knowledge. God's people are perishing because of lack of knowledge, because they have rejected knowledge. So people of God, we don't want to reject God's word. We can only grow when we feed on his word and grow in intimate relationship with him. So we must search the scriptures. We must become intimate with the scriptures, have intimate knowledge of our Savior. The Holy Spirit will illuminate God's word to us so that we can walk in revelation knowledge. Do we want to be transformed? Do we want to grow up? We have to want to grow up. Many of us want to stay as babes, and we see some people stay immature for the rest of their lives. They might be 70 or 80 years old and they're still immature. The least little thing offend them because they remain immature. But we want to grow up in the Lord Jesus Christ. So as we continue in this series, Growing Grace and Knowledge, we are going to be looking at another scripture today. 2 Peter 1. 2 Peter 1, 1 to 11. 2 Peter 1, 1 to 11. And we're going to be looking at this word and hear what the Apostle Peter tells us. The Apostle Peter, who had so much experience, he walked with Jesus over 3.5 years. He had so much experience with the Lord. The same Apostle Peter, we see people of God who denied Jesus. He denied Jesus, but he was restored. We see Jesus restored him after he was resurrected. And we see he has commissioned him to go. And we see that Peter has really matured in Christ, that he could write these words, people of God. Peter has grown up. He couldn't deny Christ anymore. He has grown up. He was empowered by the Spirit. And we see in Acts 2, when the Holy Spirit fell upon them, Peter was the one who stood up with the message of salvation, and over 3,000 souls came to Christ. The same Peter is writing these epistles, and we see these words are for us today as well, to grow in grace and knowledge of our Lord Jesus Christ. So we are going to look at 2 Peter 1, 1 to 11, and see how we can learn how to grow in Christ, step by step. People of God, it's a process. We already spoke that growth is a process. We increase in size. We move from stage to stage. From dimension to dimension. It's a process, people of God. So we have to understand this process. And we're going to see this process as we go to 2 Peter 1, 1 to 11. So look at 2 Peter 1, verse 1. The word says, Simon Peter, a bondservant and apostle of Jesus Christ, to those who have obtained like precious faith with us by the righteousness of our God and Savior Jesus Christ. So Peter introduced himself as a bondservant, the lowest rank of slaves. People of God, we must understand that. He introduced himself as a bondservant. Peter has come to a place of humility. He learned humility throughout his Christian walk. We must learn humility. And when we are mature in Christ, we walk in humility. So he introduced himself as a bondservant, the lowest rank of slaves, and apostle of Jesus Christ. So his apostleship, people of God, did not come before his servanthood. So we see that he introduced himself first as a bondservant, the lowest rank of slaves, and an apostle, commissioned and sent by God. People of God, we must be humble. We must be that servant leader so that we can be commissioned and sent by God. He saw himself first as a bondservant, then an apostle. He wrote to the dispersed saints, those who have obtained the same faith in Christ as him by Christ's righteousness. So he was saying, I'm not up there higher than you. We have all obtained the same faith. Faith in Jesus Christ means faith in Jesus Christ. So it doesn't matter who you are, which capacity you are serving in. You have obtained the same faith to those who have obtained like precious faith with us. So even though he was an apostle, he had the same faith, people of God, that caused him to put his trust in Jesus Christ. So we are saved by grace through faith in Jesus Christ, not of works, lest any man should boast. So Peter understood very well, people of God, that we all obtain the same precious faith. Faith in Jesus Christ alone for our salvation. For there is no other name under heaven whereby we can be saved, but only through the name of our Lord Jesus Christ. Peter himself said those words in Acts 2. There is no other name. No other name, people of God. In Acts 4, verse 12, there's no other name by which we can be saved but the name of our Lord Jesus Christ. Look at verse 2 of 2 Peter 1. Grace and peace be multiplied to you in the knowledge of God and of Jesus our Lord. Grace and peace be multiplied to you. So people of God, for us to grow, grace and peace must be multiplied to us. So Peter declared grace and peace to be increased among the brethren in knowing God and the Lord Jesus Christ. So we see we need his grace and his peace to be increased in us in the knowledge of God and of our Lord Jesus Christ. So we need his grace, the unmerited favor, his divine enablement, his power. We need that in our lives, people of God, so that we can become knowledgeable about our Lord Jesus Christ and about our Abba Father. Knowing God, having an intimate relationship with him, we look on all the great patriarchs of old, the relationship that they had with God. They could call out to him at any time, at any place, and he would hear and answer their cry because of the relationship that they had with him. They knew him. We want to know him. Paul himself cried out in Philippians 3:10 that I may know him and the power of his resurrection and the fellowship of his suffering be made conformable to his death. We need to know him, people of God. We need to be in intimate relationship with our God. So Peter declared grace and peace over the saints of God, that they may come in the knowledge of God and our Lord Jesus Christ. Look at verse 3 of 2 Peter 1. As his divine power has given to us all things, as his divine power has given to us all things that pertain to life and godliness, through the knowledge of him who called us by glory and virtue. Look at the word. As his divine power has given to us all things. His divine power has given to us all things that pertain to life and godliness. Through the knowledge of him who called us by glory and virtue. So we see his divine power is the Holy Spirit power. The Holy Spirit has given to us all things. He has equipped us with everything we need to relate to this new life. Everything we need to relate to the new life in Christ and godly living. He has given us everything that we need, people of God, that pertains to life and godliness. He has equipped us with everything that we need. We have to understand that word. He has equipped us with everything that we need, but we must know what we are equipped with. We must know, people of God, that he has made us what? Fully armored. He has given us all the armor to live with so that we will be able to stand up against every wiles of the enemy. So people of God, when we are mature in Christ, growing grace and knowledge, when we are mature, we will walk fully armored every day, that we will be able to stand up against every schemes of the enemy. So the Holy Spirit has empowered us as his divine power has given us all things, everything that we need that pertain to life and godliness, through the knowledge of him, through the knowledge of our Lord Jesus Christ, through the knowledge of him who has called us by glory and virtue. So we can only live the new life in Christ through the knowledge of him, which can only be obtained through the Holy Spirit. The knowledge of Jesus can only be obtained through the Holy Spirit. And he has given us of his divine power. He has given us the Holy Ghost. Jesus himself said, it is expedient that I go. If I do not go, the Comforter will not come. So we have to understand, people of God, the Comforter has come because Jesus ascended on high. The Comforter came and the Comforter is now living with us and in us. But we have to yield to the Comforter. We have to yield to the Holy Ghost for him to do the work in us. For him, people of God, to bring everything that we need to us to live this life godly on this present earth. We are called to live in godliness through the knowledge Who can give us that knowledge? Who can illuminate us with that knowledge of Christ but the Spirit? The word tells us in John 15:26. Look at what the word said. But when the helper comes, speaking of the Spirit, Jesus was speaking here, whom I shall send to you from the Father, the Spirit of truth, who proceeds from the Father, he will testify of me. So how are we going to have revelation knowledge of Christ? It's through the Holy Spirit, through his divine power, the Holy Spirit that he sent to us, the helper, he has come. He will teach us Christ. He will reveal Christ to us so we can walk in fellowship with Christ. Many of us are not walking in fellowship with Christ because we are out of partnership with the Holy Spirit. We do not acknowledge him. We grieve him away. We quench him. We insult him. We vex him. So that we are out of communion with him. So we cannot know Christ. But Peter is saying to us today, grow in grace and knowledge of our Lord Jesus Christ. And we can only grow in grace and knowledge of our Lord Jesus Christ when we are united with the Spirit. We must walk in unison with the Spirit. Walk hand in hand with him. Yield to him. We must yield to the Holy Ghost. If we through the Spirit do mortify the deeds of the flesh, we shall live. Live what? Live the new life. We shall live the new life that is in Christ Jesus. So the Holy Spirit is here to reveal Jesus to us. He's the Spirit of truth who proceeds from the Father. Jesus said, he will testify of me. He will bear witness of me. He will show us Christ. We will come into that deep fellowship with Christ because we allow the Holy Ghost to take charge of our lives. Yield to the Holy Spirit and we will see growth. We will grow in grace and knowledge of our Lord Jesus Christ. Look at verse 4 of 2 Peter 1. By which have been given to us exceeding great and precious promises, that through these you may be partakers of the divine nature, having escaped the corruption that is in the world through lust. So we see, by the Holy Spirit we have been given great revelations of the precious promises that God has for us. That through obtaining these promises, people of God, we can now partake of the divine nature of God. We must partake of the divine nature of God. We cannot be operating in the old nature. The old Adamic nature that we were born in, we cannot continue to operate in it because we are now a new creation in Christ Jesus. So if we are a new creation, we must now be operating in the divine nature. So we can only accomplish this by being led of the Spirit. We can only accomplish this by being led of the Spirit. When we are being led by the Spirit, we have now become mature children of God. As many as are led by the Spirit, they are the sons of God, the mature sons, the highest sons. We have now become mature children of God. We have now grown up. So we can carry out the mandate of the kingdom. We can become those people who God can use to bring forth glory and praise to his great name. So we want to become mature. Mature sons and daughters, mature children of God, of the kingdom. We do not live the old corrupt lifestyle anymore. Remember, people of God, having escaped the corruption that is in the world through lust. So we do not live the old corrupt lifestyle anymore, but live the new life that is in Christ Jesus. This is only possible by the Spirit. Did we get that? The new lifestyle is only possible by the Holy Spirit. So we must walk hand in hand with the Holy Spirit and allow him to do the work in us that only he can do. Look at verse 5 of 2 Peter 1. Look at verse 5. The word said, but also for this very reason, giving all diligence, add to your faith virtue. To virtue, knowledge. People of God, the word said, but also for this reason, giving all diligence. Giving all diligence. Be diligent. When you look at the word diligence, it means be conscientious. Be hardworking, people of God. Be constant. Be industrious. Never give up. Be industrious. Be diligent. You continue on and on and on. Through good times, through bad times, you're still pressing on, doing the work of the Lord, continuing to work, knowing that your work is not in vain in God. So we have to be diligent, the word tells us. Be diligent. Add to your faith. So people of God, we put our faith in Jesus Christ. That's saving faith. Saving faith. But people of God, saving faith will take us. Yes, we have put our faith in Christ. We are doing well. But it won't take us further than just saving faith. We are saved and looking for his coming. But there's work to do. There's work to do, children of God. So we add to our faith. And what is faith? Faith is belief or trust. Confidence. Steadfastness. That's faith. Trust. Belief. Confidence. Steadfastness. In whom? This faith must be in Jesus Christ. And Jesus Christ alone. We can have faith in so many other things, people of God. But we're speaking about saving faith in Jesus Christ alone. So Peter said, you must now add to your faith. Be diligent. So you work hard at it. You be constant at it. You continue to do what you're doing by the help of the Holy Ghost. And you continue to be diligent. You continue to trust Jesus. You continue to be confident in him, steadfast in him, rooted, grounded, built up in him. And you continue. Look at what the word said. Add to your faith what? Virtue. Virtue. What is virtue? We look at virtue. The word means excellence. It means goodness. And we also going a little further because we are maturing. We look at the Hebrew word for virtue. It means chayil. C-H-A-Y-I-L. It's army. It means army. It means valor. It means wealth. So, as a person of virtue, many times we say we are virtuous women. But as a person of virtue, we are called to be warriors. Warriors in the kingdom. We are armed and dangerous. We must be armed, fully armored. We can't walk without our armor and talking about we're virtuous. We must be armed, walking in the riches of Christ Jesus, walking in his peace and his love, walking with joy in our hearts, walking in contentment, walking as a child of God, knowing that we are adopted by Jesus Christ, knowing that we are accepted in the beloved. We must walk, people of God, as valiant warriors in the kingdom. That's also one of the meaning of virtue. Many times we only think of excellence and goodness. But it's more than that. We have to go deep if we want to grow. Go deep. So we as God's people are called to be armed with his word. Armed, people of God, going forth as a warrior, walking in his wealth. There's wealth in Jesus. Wealth in Jesus, people of God. We see the church in Smyrna. They did not have much physically. But Jesus said, you are rich. And we as God's people must walk in that richness, must walk in that wealth, because we believe God's word. We look on the word knowledge, to know, to be aware of, to be intimate with, to have understanding. So as God's people, we are called to add to virtue, knowledge. We can't go around without knowledge, people of God. We will be knocked down. So we must be knowledgeable, and we must apply that knowledge. We must learn, people of God, to apply that knowledge to our lives. We must become wise, applying the knowledge that we have learned so that we can bring forth glory and praise to our Lord Jesus Christ. So we are called to grow up. We must add to our faith virtue and to virtue knowledge. This shows that we are now growing and maturing in Christ. We'll stop here this evening, and we'll continue from there, from 2 Peter 1, verse 5. We'll continue from there next week, God's willing. Continue to grow in grace and knowledge of our Lord Jesus Christ. Let us pray. Father, we thank you for your word to us this evening. We thank you that you are calling us to grow up in you. We thank you that you are calling us to add to our faith virtue and to virtue knowledge. We pray today in the name of Jesus, O God, we will not be babes forever, but we will grow up in you, mature in you, grow in grace and knowledge of you. We thank you again for your word to us. We thank you that you're calling us up higher, and we pray that we will adhere to your word and that we will purpose in our hearts to grow up in you. We bless you, we honor and give you glory forever. In the name of Jesus Christ, we pray and we say amen and amen. God bless you all this evening. Continue to grow in grace and knowledge of our Lord Jesus Christ. Amen. In the Lord is
1: love, reproofs of instruction. Thank you very much for listening to our Family Bible Teaching Ministry. Let's hope you have been blessed by this wonderful word. Thy word is a lamp. You can reach us at 561-667-8477. 561-667-8477. Join us again next week at the same time.